0: focusing on the real scam, which is the deal to have the United States forever barred and precluded from having the IRS investigate the Trump family's monetization of the presidency. Meanwhile, Jared and the sons are pocketing billions from Gulf potentates in crypto scams, etc., while leading negotiations with Putin and other kleptocrats who might show their gratitude under the table for Trump's presidential decision to take sanctions off Russian oil, for example. Joining us to discuss the grift of the Trump family, who are so good at being bad, is Edward McCaffrey, the Robert C. Packard Trustee Chair in Law and Professor of Law, Economics and Political Science at the University of Southern California. He's the author of Fair Not Flat, How to Make the Tax System Better and Simpler, and the founder of the People's Tax Page. And joining us now, Jeff Colgan, who is the Richard Holbrooke Professor of Political Science and Director of Climate Solutions Lab at the Watson Institute for Public and International Affairs at Brown University, where his research focuses on international order, especially as related to energy and the environment. He's the author of Petroaggression, When Oil Causes War, and Partial Hegemony, Oil Politics and International Order. And he has an article at the New York Times, Trump's War is Punishing the Poor, Starting at the Gas Pump. Welcome to Background Briefing, Jeff Colgan.
1: Thanks so much for having me on, Ian.
0: Well, thanks for joining us, Jeff. And it appears that the war in the Persian Gulf is at a stalemate, that Trump is now saying, I mean, he's all over the place, obviously, but his most recent statement was that the reason he paused resuming the war was because the Gulf states, his friends in Saudi Arabia, Qatar, Kuwait, UAE, etc., weighed in on him and told him not to do it, obviously because they will be retaliated against by Iran, who apparently their missile inventory has not been depleted, as Hegseth and others have said. So I don't know what he's going to do. And he said his bottom line is the nuclear issue. Whether they give up on that, I'm not sure that the Pakistanis, certainly it's a military dictatorship. I'm not quite sure exactly how credible they are as middlemen. But what's your sense of whether or not this will be a stalemate going deep into the summer?
1: Well, I think you're absolutely right, Ian, that this is a jam, that he's got himself into a real problem because he can't easily just walk away from the situation with Iran now in control of the Strait of Hormuz and throttling energy supplies. And that problem will get worse over time because inventories of oil and oil products like gasoline and diesel and jet fuel and all the other things are being drawn down to buffer the price shocks that we've seen so far. And so that problem is going to get worse. And yet he also, President Trump, can't simply bomb his way to victory, which has been his approach so far. And I think the U.S. military is correctly saying that will not work in the Strait of Hormuz. It's a very difficult problem for the U.S. Navy. And it's just not so easy to get tanker ships safely through the Strait of Hormuz if Iran is determined to make that a problem.
0: Well, apparently yesterday Trump had a phone call with Netanyahu, who after all talked him into this war, and apparently it was very contentious. And according to Israeli sources, and Netanyahu's hair was on fire. So that would indicate maybe that Trump is ready to basically sell out Israel's position, which is to bring down this regime and resume bombing. So if that is the case, how bad a deal, because Trump's desperate to make a deal, how bad a deal could he make? And is there anybody to stop him from making a really bad deal?
1: I think that's right. That Netanyahu, at least according to the reports that we've seen in the New York Times and elsewhere, apparently talked President Trump into this war and convinced him that this would be sort of easy regime change. And of course, the bombing did decapitate the regime, but didn't really change the nature of it, since the new supreme leader is the son of the previous one. And I expect that President Trump is looking for a face-saving deal or end to hostilities, and that probably leaves in place an Iranian toll on the Strait of Hormuz. And that would be a very bitter pill to swallow for the United States and for the global economy as a whole. And I think people will rightly look to President Trump as having being defeated if a toll is left in place. And yet, I don't see why the Iranians would settle for anything less, because they can see that the economic pain that they are currently inflicting on the world economy is likely to get considerably worse as inventories start to run out. And energy experts expect that to become much more of a problem in June than it has been so far.
0: So given that Secretary of State Rubio has said that this is another red line, that they will not allow Iran to set up a toll booth on the Straits of Hormuz, and that he's referred to it as piracy. So if they give in on that one, that would be pretty blatant and essentially make the United States look pretty pathetic. But let's talk about the possibility of this stalemate continuing, which I think is probably the most likely scenario. You have pointed out in your New York Times article, Trump's war is punishing the poor, starting at the gas pump, that already by mid-May, the higher prices of gas and diesel have added $40 billion in cost to American consumers, which is more than the Pentagon has said the war is costing so far. They say it's about $30 billion. So this is the reality. And as you get into the summer, if the stalemate continues and the oil storage stocks go down, so isn't this a two-stage problem where you've got rising gas prices for shortages? But then the next step would be when they literally run out, right? And that's when it gets really serious. So we're not there yet. But at what point do you think we're going to really get real sticker shock at the gas pump?
1: That's right. In that already we've, as a country, the United States has paid over $44 billion additional for fuel prices. So this is not just what we were paying in February, but on top of that. And of course, we could have done a lot of good things with that money that we are not doing, right? So we could have updated our infrastructure for transportation in a whole bunch of different ways that we have chosen not to do. But if we continue into the summer, we could see national average gasoline prices of $5 a gallon or even $6 a gallon, which we see in some places in California already, but is definitely not the case in most of the country. Where I live in Rhode Island, the price of gasoline is hovering around $4.50 a gallon. And that additional burden has got a really sharp consequence for the Trump administration, because of course the midterms are coming up. We're going to have elections for Congress in November, and traditionally voters have punished incumbents when gasoline prices have gone up, and that's what we're seeing, right? So that so far each U.S. household has paid above $330 for extra fuel costs for gasoline and diesel. And that's worth, you know, more than the average household in the United States pays for a week's worth of groceries. Right. So this is consequential for anybody who is in the kind of working classes of the United States. And voters are likely to remember that in November.
0: Right. But you point out, Jeff, that if the gasoline prices rise to $5 per gallon across the United States, it's, of course, it's already past that here, $6 across most of California, that would mean an extra $530 per household from Memorial Day to Labor Day, which would bring the total gas bill for a typical household to $1,558 over the course of the summer. So that is, I think, the scenario that's really going to hurt Trump and the Republicans, isn't it?
1: I think you're right. And as you say, if the most likely scenario with the conflict is stalemate, then that's exactly what we should expect. These higher costs, not just the higher costs we've already experienced, but even higher, another step up as what energy experts are saying, kind of operational strain that begins in June because of low oil inventories. And then the true sort of bottom of the barrel would be probably sometime in September. But we are unlikely to get to the bottom of the barrel because

0: world for oil and what it means, gasoline-wise, per pump is actually a little bit uncertain. But I think $6 a barrel, $6 a gallon rather, for gasoline is easily within reach by the end of the summer if we continue to have stalemate.
1: So let's talk about your work as director of the Climate Solutions Lab at the Watson Institute for Peace and International Affairs at Brown University. I've talked to some analysts on this war who have said that the only winner of this misbegotten war of Trump and Netanyahu's will be green energy and electric cars. Mm-hmm. I mean, I'm searching around for always good news in the era of Trump, because it's always just so bad and so horrible, and it keeps getting worse than you can even imagine. So am I clinging to something that's real here? Is there good news?
0: No, I think that is real. There is good news. I mean, I don't think I would ever want to be in the position of saying that a war is good news. So this is more like a silver lining than anything else. But the silver lining is, yes, we are seeing kind of skyrocketing sales for electric vehicles. And that's mostly happening around the world outside of the United States. And China is the other big winner. It's not just green energy, but of course, China is the producer of so much of the green technology, like solar panels and electric vehicles and batteries that benefit from this. And so I would single out China as the single biggest winner, although you might also include Russia, which is getting to sell its oil at higher prices and fewer sanctions because of this conflict, as another winner from the war. And that certainly is one that Russia and China winning while the U.S. and others are losing, that doesn't look like a foreign policy victory for Marco Rubio.
1: Right, but the only reason Russia is winning is because of Trump. It's because of Trump's relationship with Putin. Trump is the one who decided to give the Russians a break.
0: You're exactly right. They keep saying publicly that they won't weaken the sanctions, and then quietly on a Friday night, they go ahead and weaken the sanctions on Russian sales of oil, which is both duplicitous and, provides more money to an autocracy that's beating up on Ukraine.
1: And also supplying intelligence to the Iranians.
0: Yes, from news accounts, that's exactly right, if those reports are correct.
1: So given then the possibility that the winners in this war, particularly if it's stalemated and people just get furious every time they go to the gas station, they simply can't afford the price of gas, then all those Teslas and people that don't even have to go to a gas station start to look good. But the problem with electric cars in this country is that they're too damn expensive, whereas in China, they're cheap, and the Chinese BYD is being exported around the world. When are we going to get an affordable electric car in the United States?
0: Yeah, that's the right question. And unfortunately, I think it's still a long ways off. As long as we are, as a country, deciding to tariff heavily the Chinese products, Detroit and the U.S. auto manufacturers have moved away from electric vehicles rather than embracing it in the Trump administration. They've actually written off major investments in electric vehicles. And so that doesn't look like a source of hope for a cheaper electric vehicle. Ford has announced that they have this brain trust that's working on a cheaper electric vehicle that would be more like the $30,000 range rather than the $70,000 or $80,000 Ford 150 Lightning that they were trying to market. That I expect is still a number of years off. So we won't be seeing that anytime soon.
1: But apparently the Chinese have developed a battery and charging system that gives the car like a 500-mile range, but also means that you can charge the battery and charge, have the car fully charged in the time it takes you to fill up a gas tank, in like 5 minutes. So
0: yes,
1: how far away are we from that being on the market? Not that, we're already, the bipartisan congresspeople from Michigan, Debbie Dingell and her Republican counterpart, they've introduced a bill to stop the import of cheap Chinese cars. So that's Detroit's solution, right? rather than bring along the technology, which they were working on and now

0: Trump gave them permission to go back to drill, baby, drill energy. Now, these CEOs of the big three have never been visionary to begin with, so it's a pretty sad situation. But if this is happening around the world, and eventually we're going to have to wake up here in the United States that we can't keep tariffs as a form of protection while the rest of the world moves into green energy.
1: I think you're right. My home country is Canada, and they might be sort of the canary in the coal mine in the sense that they the automotive sector there was deeply integrated with the U.S. system until, of course, President Trump decided to start putting major tariffs on Canadian products. And so now they are talking to the Chinese and saying, okay, we need to have Chinese investment in Canada and maybe even technology transfer into Canada so that we start building electric cars of the future. And it may take America longer to get to that same point, but I expect that eventually that we will start to do that as well. The question is how much economic pain will we have done to ourselves before we kind of wake up to that moment?
0: Well, I thank you for joining us, Jeff. I appreciate it.
1: Thank you so much. Good to talk.
0: And again, I've been speaking with Jeff Colgan, the Richard Holbrooke Professor of Political Science and Director of Climate Solutions Lab at the Watson Institute for Public and International Affairs at Brown University, where his research focuses on international order, especially as related to energy and the environment. He's the author of Petroaggression, When Oil Causes War, and Partial Hegemony, Oil Politics and International Order. And he has an article in the New York Times, Trump's War is Punishing the Poor, Starting at the Gas Pump. We're going to take a brief station break and back looking into today's release of the DNC autopsy on the Democrat 2024 defeat that has been held back by the DNC chair, Ken Martin.

0: Welcome back. I'm Ian Masters, and this is Background Briefing, available 24/7 at backgroundbriefing.org. And joining us now is Ryan Cooper, the senior editor at the American Prospect. He's the co-host of the Left Anchor podcast, as well as the author of How Are You Going to Pay for That? Smart Answers to the Dumbest Questions in Politics. And his latest articles at the American Prospect include Trump is Wrecking the U.S. Military and Trump Has Created a Climate Opportunity. Welcome to Background Briefing, Ryan Cooper.
1: Glad to be here.
0: Well, thanks for joining us, Ryan. And today, the DNC, the Democratic National Committee, finally released the autopsy report on why they lost the 2024 presidential election, which they've been sitting on. The chair of the DNC, Ken Martin, in releasing this draft report, also disavowed it. And it's full of typos, and it was written apparently by Paul Rivera, a Democratic strategy consultant who was hired to write this autopsy, but along with the typos and spelling mistakes, etc. What's glaring is what it doesn't talk about. For example, in the 192 pages of this autopsy, there's not one mention of Gaza.
1: Yep.
0: Not surprised, Ryan.
1: I mean, I'm a somewhat surprised. As you said, you know, you go through this document and, you know, it's been gone over by somebody. I'm not sure who. You know, there's like a sort of first pass of edits that's like, this doesn't make any sense. There's no evidence for this. But, you know, like there are a lot of people in the Democratic Party who sort of know, like, politics. They're sophisticated strategists, and this read like a sort of, you know, C student college sophomore effort. You know, multiple grammatical mistakes, lots of big missing sections and stuff. You know, not only because like any serious, like if you're talking about do you want to win the presidency or not, you gotta deal with that. You gotta mention it at least, even to try to prove that it didn't have anything to do with the loss, the Biden support of Gaza, that is. And they didn't do that. And I think much more tellingly, they didn't mention inflation at all. And there is a lot of evidence, you know, overwhelming evidence that had a huge effect on the election. And it was, you know, you're just like, what are we doing here? Who is this guy? And why is this person charged with, you know, producing the analysis for, you know, why Democrats lost to Donald Trump? It's baffling to me.
0: Well, Ken Martin, the DNC chair, of course, who was sitting on this, he was only forced to release it because he was recently on Pod Save America, the podcast, the popular podcast, and he was completely unable to explain why he hadn't released the report. And meanwhile, the real problem with the Democratic National Committee is that as of May, they have $17.5 million in debts and just $14.4 million in cash on hand compared to the Republicans, RNC, which has $123.9 million on hand and no debts.
1: Yeah, and I think insofar as this, you know, this document indicates anything about the DNC, it's not a sort of, you know, a conspiracy to prevent criticism of Israel or anything. It's poor management. You know, like this. This is an important document and an important thing to try to achieve. You know, to try to figure out why did we lose to this guy? You know, Trump seems like it should be able to. You should be able to beat this guy. Biden did it in 2020. What is the deal with that? And it was just a total botch. And you know, apparently, I'm not sort of party to the negotiations within the DNC or what's happening internally. But you know, those numbers that you mentioned speak for themselves. It doesn't speak to an institution that is, you know, being very competently managed. And you know, to that point, by the way, it's not like there is a absence of, you know, enthusiasm for Democratic candidates that can sort of hook up with the political moment. You know, you look at James Tallarico in Texas. He's raising money hand over fist. He's probably got more money by, at this point, than the RNC does. And
0: say the DNC. What did you mean the RNC?
1: I meant that may not actually be accurate. But the point being that if you could, you know, sort of make a pitch to the Democratic base, there would not be money troubles. And the fact that there are money troubles is telling.
0: Well, the real story, though, and it is tragic that this menace, who had already demonstrated what a catastrophe he was in his first term and how bad he was for America, and the only real challenge that he had in his first term was the COVID pandemic, and he botched that, and a million people died unnecessarily. And his answer was to drink bleach and shine a UV light inside your body. That gives you an idea of how stupid this guy is. Somehow that he came back. It's all on Biden and the Democrats, isn't it? And it's pretty obvious that Biden should never have run for a second term. And the reason that he did was that he obviously has an ego, but his wife, Steve Ricchetti, and Tom Donilon, his two closest aides, kept from the public his infirmity, kept him wrapped in bubble wrap. And only when he had his first and only debate against Trump did the world realized that this guy had passed his shelf life and was a disaster. And of course, the other guy, Trump, by comparison, looked vigorous. And after all, he'd recently been shot, and he had this, you know, moment where he stood up and, you know, raised his fist in the air as blood dripped down his cheek. So the contrast couldn't have been more stark. You can't blame the American people for not voting for Biden after that debate, surely.
1: Well, yes and no, because you know, I blame, you know, Biden. I blame the, you know, Democratic establishment, above all Barack Obama, who sort of coordinated behind the scenes to prevent Bernie Sanders from being the nominee in 2020, and Biden was the only plausible alternative at that point. And at that point, you were sort of baking in. You knew how old this guy was. He was already quite old. Remember when he started bleeding from the eyes in that debate? I think it was 2019. That because of incumbency bias, presidents almost always run for re-election unless, you know, they're just too decrepit to manage it, which is what ended up happening. You know, that was the outcome that they cooked in for us all. But, you know, the other thing was that, like, the Biden did, he quit. He dropped out and he set the stage for, you know, Kamala Harris. And Kamala Harris, she won, I would argue, she won the debate between her and Trump as much as Trump won the debate between him and Biden. And, you know, it was evident to everyone that who had eyes to see that Trump was almost as old as and infirm as Biden. And I think the other, you know, big piece of blame I would place, you know, and again, like any rational citizen should be able to see the choice there. It wasn't in the end between Biden and Trump. It was Kamala Harris and Trump. But more importantly, the mainstream media, the people whose job it is theoretically to communicate the stakes of this election, it was not in the end Biden versus Trump. It was Kamala Harris versus Trump, who was almost 20 years younger than Trump is and manifestly more capable and experienced and, you know, most importantly, not a delusional narcissist maniac who, I think, again, just all of the self-inflicted catastrophes that have happened. And, you know, the New York Times made some half-hearted sort of editorials and stuff, but they did not subject Donald Trump to the sort of sustained, aggressive, virulent, you know, criticism of Trump that they gave to Biden. You know, it was just this drumbeat coverage. Oh, Biden's so old. He's almost dead. You can't vote for him. And then Trump, it was, you know, a half a dozen articles here and there just so that they could point to something to say that they weren't being incredibly hypocritical.
0: Well, of course, they, you know, Trump did run against Kamala Harris, but she was unable or unwilling to distance herself from Biden, wasn't she?
1: Yep.
0: Didn't that also contribute to her defeat? Not to mention that her brother-in-law, who was a lawyer for Uber, was the one, along with others, who advised her to reach out to disaffected Republicans. And there's only about 10 of them in the country, including Liz Cheney.
1: Yeah. No, I definitely, apparently Biden, you know, tried to rope her into that, saying there's no distance between us or something like that. I fault Kamala for not being cynical enough as a politician to being like, nope, it's time to agree to that and then stab him in the back to say, I'm not doing that. You know, I think there were some sort of characteristic failures on the part of Kamala Harris in not being able to present a sort of clear picture of herself. And if you look at the polling, it's not evident immediately whether the Gaza thing had, you know, that's what lost her the election by itself. You know, there's multiple causalities going on, a lot of things you could point to say, but for this, Kamala would have won. But there was an analysis from one of the Kamala Harris staffers, one of her top staffers, and they pointed to, you know, a more nebulous conception of it, and it was they quoted somebody, I'm forgetting the language exactly, but it was something like, we are going to this election with a rotting fish tied around our neck. And I think that Gaza was, even if you can't, you know, point to, well, this demographic definitely didn't vote for us, like in Michigan, that's where you would see it, and that's, we don't really see that. She did better in Michigan than she did nationally. But I think undoubtedly that refusal to distance herself from Biden's single worst decision of his presidency, that basically just, like, he just impaled the entire Democratic Party project on the obelisk of Benjamin Netanyahu's criminal reign in Israel, it for sure made a big difference in terms of enthusiasm, in terms of volunteers, in terms of all of these things that add up. And even if you can't, you know, sort of produce a metric that demonstrates that one way or the other, we, you know, political professionals know this sort of thing. And I think that was the way to say it. You know, it was a rotting fish tied around the neck of the campaign, and Kamala Harris didn't have the, you know, the courage she had the misplaced loyalty, perhaps, to not just cast it off, to be like, no, I am not going to enable this forever because it's terrible. And you'd think that she'd be able to do that.
0: Well, just in the last few minutes, though, Ryan, do you think that, first of all, if you go back to Hillary Clinton, she lost against the same idiot. I mean, he wasn't quite as addled back then. And by the way, the thing that worried Trump most about the 2016 race was he was afraid that Hillary would choose Bernie Sanders as her running mate, and that would be the end of him, because a lot of he never went after Bernie Sanders because he knew that a lot of his voters were also voting for Bernie in terms of populism, because he was running as a populist, even though he's really an authoritarian right-wing populist. He was reaching out to the left and to working Americans. So the point is, I guess, then were the American people just not ready for a woman president, in spite of, I think, the major mistake she made by choosing a milquetoast nobody as a VP instead of Bernie? But then you get to Kamala, another woman, and on top of that, she's black. So are these factors, in other words, is America still not ready for a woman, let alone a minority woman?
1: I wouldn't say that. I mean, there's a little bit of motivated reasoning there, because I would very much like to see a woman president. But, you know, I think that in 2016, you had the unusual phenomenon of both Hillary Clinton and Donald Trump being like among the most unpopular political candidates in the country. And it just like, I think that they were kind of the only two people in that context who could have lost to each other. I think Elizabeth Warren would have won in 2016. I think anybody with a, basically anybody but Hillary Clinton with a sort of pulse, you know, and not the enormous baggage of all of the Clinton Foundation stuff and the fact that the Clintons have been triggering the conservative insanity for so long. And so, you know, I would say it's somewhat similar to, like, can we elect a black president in 2006? If you were to pick a sort of corrupt, uncharismatic person who, you know, like say, to pick, somewhat unfairly, say, James Clyburn, we're going to run James Clyburn for president in 2006, I think he probably would have lost that election in 2008. But instead, if you have a very charismatic, talented politician like Barack Obama, you know, you could say that, yeah, it depends on the candidate and the context and the person. And I think that absolutely a woman could run that. I think that, you know, if you were to say, oh, we shouldn't run Alexandria Ocasio-Cortez for president because Americans won't vote for a woman. Right. I don't believe that at all. You know, like you could have made that argument much more plausibly about black people in 2007 and 8, and Barack Obama won election and he won re-election. I think that the identity and the credibility, the authenticity of the candidate matters a lot more than you know, like, can we pick the perfect milquetoast white dude, you know, who won't offend rural white people? They're always going to be offended.
0: Right. Well, I can't wait for a woman to be president, and I thank you for joining us here today, Ryan Cooper.
1: My pleasure.
0: And again, I've been speaking with Ryan Cooper, who's a senior editor at the American Prospect and the co-host of the Left Anchor podcast, as well as the author of How Are You Going to Pay for That? Smart Answers to the Dumbest Questions in Politics. And his latest articles at the American Prospect include Trump is Wrecking the U.S. Military and Trump Has Created a Climate Opportunity. We're going to take a brief station break and back investigating how Democrats and the press are being played by Trump as they pile on his distraction of the $1.8 billion slush fund without focusing on the real scam, which is the deal to have the United States forever barred and precluded from having the IRS investigate the Trump family's monetization of the presidency.

0: Welcome back. I'm Ian Masters, and this is Background Briefing, available 24/7 at backgroundbriefing.org. And joining us now, Deborah McCaffrey, who is the Robert Packard Trustee Chair in Law and a Professor of Law, Economics, and Political Science at the University of Southern California. He's the author of Fair Not Flat, How to Make the Tax System Better and Simpler, and the founder of the People's Tax Page. Welcome to Background Briefing, Edward McCaffrey.
1: Oh, always great to join you, Ian. Even if the stories are ridiculous, it's always great to talk to you.
0: Well, this one is truly takes the cake in terms of ridiculousness, because even Trump himself said that he was suing himself, because he is, after all, the head of the executive branch. And he decided to sue the IRS for $10 billion for the fact that an IRS contractor leaked some details of the Trump tax return. And that injury, according to Trump, was worth $10 billion of taxpayer money. Then he decided, in an act of great charity, to compromise, shall we say. And he then decided, well, I won't go after $10 billion. I'll just settle for $1.8 billion for a slush fund that I will control through my lackey, the current Attorney General Todd Blanche, who gets to appoint a commission of five people, and they will decide how to dole out this $1.8 billion, and they're not required to say who they gave the money to and how much money. And that's where we are. I mean, can anybody take this seriously? Apparently, the Republican Party does, but some members even of the Republican Party are starting to balk.
1: Well, mon ami, I agree with everything you said, the implications of everything you've said, but I do have to emphasize, it's worse than that. And I think in your initial frame up here, as true of reporting across the country, I think we're falling for a bait and switch. And the key clue in your question to me, Ian, was the puzzlement over why Trump would settle. He starts with a $10 billion lawsuit against the IRS. Another detail there is that those leaks from an independent contractor known as Charles Littlejohn, who's in jail now, those were a violation of Trump's privacy, but those were before the 2020 election. So this story is clearly nested into Trump's obsession with the claim that he won or should have won the 2020 election. And the reason you get to $10 billion of damages is because in your brain, that cost you the election. People voted for Joe Biden because they found out that Trump was a terrible businessman taking aggressive and perhaps, illegal tax positions. That's the theory of the $10 billion. But then he's suing himself for $10 billion. That looks like it's not going to go very well. So he settles. And then, Ian, you mentioned you were puzzled by why would Trump settle for other people? Why would he want $1.8 billion for non-Trump people? And I think at least part of the answer to that is that there's a bait and switch. What wasn't initially announced, but what is present in the paperwork, is that another component of this settlement is that the DOJ agrees to get the IRS not to audit Trump and to drop all related tax proceedings against Trump and Trump's family and Trump's entities. And now we ask ourselves, in the spirit of your air quotes around the word charity, we're talking about the $1.8 billion because that's a number. Congress is having hearings about the $1.8 billion because that's a number. We're not so much talking about this agreement not to audit Trump or Trump entities or Trump family members, in part because we don't know what's that worth. What is it worth to be promised that you will never be audited? Well, at least from a tax professor analytic point of view, that's a more valuable thing, the more aggressive and potentially illegal your tax positions have been. So we ask ourselves, what is it? We know that there are a couple of $100 million issues out there, but we're in a Trump land where millions are nothing. So are there billions of dollars in potential tax issues that Trump is getting swept under the rug? What about all the stuff in cryptocurrency? What about all the sovereign funds helping out various Trump members? What about Trump estate planning? So the entire Trump family is now immunized from being audited. If nobody likes an audit, people would pay to get out of audits, but it would seem like that could be a massive benefit to Trump completely personally. And it's going to get swept under the rug as we all talk about other people's money, which is what, to Trump, the $1.8 billion is.
0: Well, what the Department of Justice did under Todd Blanche was they slipped in on Tuesday a little addendum to the settlement saying that essentially it's a one-page addendum that states that the United States is forever barred and precluded from a long list of actions that the IRS normally takes against persons immunizing the Trump family and Trump companies and himself from any tax liabilities and investigations. The New York Times had reported that there's at least one investigation pending on Trump for a fine of $100 million. You suggested there may be more than that. So that's what they did in the dead of night. They slipped in this extra page yesterday. And who's going to buy that? I mean, there's the key guy in the Republican House, Brian Fitzpatrick. He's out to stop it, but yeah. He's also vulnerable because of these gerrymandering wars. So what do you think's going to happen there? Fitzpatrick, by the way, seems like a stand-up guy, yeah. Which is pretty unusual in that supine swamp of Republican lackeys. But nevertheless, what do you think's going to happen there? Because obviously this is outrageous, and you're right to identify that this is the real agenda, a bait and switch to immunize the Trump family against past and present and future tax fraud.
1: Yeah, no, absolutely. I think there are times, you know, when just observing this whole Trump era, where you got to give the devil his due. These guys are very, very good at being bad. And we don't know, some of this is speculation, but the idea, for example, Fitzpatrick is mostly, like most of the coverage, you know, on cable news and so forth, mostly focused on the $1.8 billion slush fund and the outrageousness of paying people who assaulted police officers and were trying to maybe kill elected officials in the United States government. So that is, of course, completely outrageous. But in the hue and cry over that, perhaps we whittle that back, perhaps we don't end up doing that. And in the silence of the night, the tax immunity for Trump and Trump entities and Trump family members is going to sneak through, and it doesn't really have a price tag on it, and it doesn't stick in the craw of the American people like the slush fund for cop killers does. And to your point, the New York Times, Wall Street Journal do mention the old audit issues of $100 million, but the immunity applies to any tax return that's already been filed. Perhaps Trump is doing some estate planning. We know this is going to apply to Jared Kushner. This is going to apply to Donald Trump Jr. and Eric Trump and to Trump himself. And we know from publicly reported stories that they've been involved with, you know, Arab sovereign wealth funds that have contributed billions with a B to Trump enterprises. Well, there's an argument that that's income, isn't there? That the bribes that they are getting are income, and not just to Trump, but to the kids, the family members, the entities. So I think what's going to happen is we're all going to talk about the slush fund. Maybe the slush fund goes away. Poor, you know, convicted felons won't get their recompense. But this tax thing is going, it's giving Trump a license to, you know, kill the tax system. It's truly outrageous, and it's very deeply hidden. So give them credit for being very good. It's like an Agatha Christie move. They're very, very good at being bad in my, you know, tax law guy opinion.
0: Well, I think you've nailed it, Ed. I mean, that's what the game is about, because Trump is the only president, I think, in this country's history that's ever monetized the presidency so absolutely aggressively. He's never been a real billionaire. He was on that TV show that created this illusion that he's a billionaire, that he's a businessman of great skills, when he's a complete incompetent, like he is with everything else. And the long and the short of it is that the family are being in on it, because obviously he's got a day job. So all of the money that Kushner's been shaking down Saudis and Qataris and others for, and UAE, all of those deals are subject to auditing, but not anymore. And the sons, of course, are involved in all kinds of crypto and crooked dealing, and all of that stuff would be off the table. So that's what they're hiding, the loot that they've stolen out of being the president and having the ability to make stock trades, for example. Trump has apparently last quarter made $750 million in stock trades, many of them related to decisions that he made that would move the market. So this is what's going on, isn't it? I mean, this is, in other words, he's been stealing the country blind, but now he gets the IRS to essentially turn a blind eye to all of the activities of him and his family.
1: It's certainly a plausible story. And I think one of the key clues in our Agatha Christie kind of frame of this is your opening question to me, Ian, when you mentioned that it was out of charity that Trump was setting aside the $1.8 billion for, you know, his criminal convicted supporters. And we know, another thing we know is Trump is never charitable. None of his charitable, foundation got shut down by the IRS because it wasn't charitable. So that's a clue. That's a red flag. That's a red herring. Look over here. Look at the slush fund where I'm trying to help other people. It's not about me. But there's a wallop of pro-Trump stuff that's there, and very suspicious that it would extend to the family. Why does Jared Kushner get out of being audited because leaked some of Donald Trump's tax returns? It all smells bad if you look at it, but it's so hidden. And even that little detail, they didn't initially mention this you know, retroactive tax amnesty for the Trump family. So I think that's a story that we should shed more light on. But, you know, and it, you know, they're spending more time thinking about, as you called it, their monetization. They're spending more time thinking about the ways they can get money out of their power and out of their positions while they still have them. The clock is ticking. They want to get that money. They don't want to pay tax on that money. They're launching elaborate schemes to do that, and they don't spend 15 minutes thinking about, you know, the Iran war, thinking about what's Iran going to do if we bomb them, what's the next move. No time for that. That's boring. We you know, skip the meetings, skip the briefings, but we certainly plan out elaborate scams that enrich ourselves. That's where we are.
0: Well, I think the proof is in the way that Vice President Vance and Todd Blanche, the acting attorney general, are spinning it. In Blanche's testimony a couple of days ago, he kept saying, there's not $1 going to Trump in this deal. And J.D. Vance keeps saying the same thing. Trump is not getting a dollar out of this. Well, there's the smokescreen. There's the distraction. Yes. Of course he's not getting a dollar out of it because you're not looking at the right scam, which is the IRS immunity for him and his family.
1: That's a scam. You don't have to put a specific price tag on that scam. The more there is there, the more that there are, you know, financial transactions that could be audited and could lead to tax exposure, the more valuable that provision is. And remember, that's what Trump is getting for giving up what is, in his mind at least, a $10 billion claim. So forget the $10 billion. Just promise me you'll never audit me or my family members on anything we have ever done to date. We'll call it a wash. Well, how is that a wash for a $10 billion claim unless there's a lot of smoke behind that fire?
0: Well, ironically, Ed, it might be worth $10 billion. I mean, if you start doing the math, Jared Kushner got at least $2 billion from MBS. And I think the sons, Don Jr. and Eric, who run World Liberty Finance, the crypto company, along with Trump's golfing buddy, you know, the number one diplomat in the United States, Witkoff, who knows nothing about what he's doing and has been a complete catastrophe, along with Jared, who make all these deals, you know, on the Iran war and on the Ukraine war, and God knows what side deals are going on there with Putin, etc. I would think that there's probably at least $10 billion in the grift that the family has gotten out of this presidency.
1: Well, I mean, it would certainly fit our story. I mean, and you know, it's hard to pin down. The tax records are private. They will stay private. The IRS will never audit them. We'll never see the results of any audit. So it's brilliant in that sense. It's a dog that's not barking. And as you mentioned, because it's not a specific dollar amount, so you can have Vance and Blanche, the Blanche and Vance team, you can have them saying that Trump's not getting any money out of it. Well, he's not paying any taxes because of it. And again, if you just start adding up the numbers in the public reporting, you know, I think that crypto deal was in the billions. And we know that Jared Kushner gets money for his, you know, private investments in the billions. So there are billions of dollars slogging around, and a first year law student could make the argument that some of those are bribes that should be income. You know, illegal income is income. If you steal money from the bank, you owe the IRS taxes on that. So if the Trump family is getting bribes, those are not gifts. Those are taxable income. A legitimate question for an audit, and a question that's never going to be raised. No person in a position of authority is ever going to ask that question. Kind of stunning.
0: Well, Ed, I'm glad that you joined us here today, because I think this is the big story in this bait and switch. And hopefully some other people in the press will start focusing on what the real scam is here, not the $1.8 billion slush fund, but the billions that the Trump family are grifting that the IRS will not be able to investigate now or in the future. So that's kind of
1: the point of background briefing, to give you credit where credit's due, Ian. I mean, if you have 15 seconds to cover this story on a, you know, traditional show, you're going to the $1.8 billion and how outrageous it is that people who tried to kill police officers are getting paid for that. You don't get to this. This is a footnote. This is an addendum. This is the next day story that nobody has time to get to. So I really appreciate you and your keen eye for, you know, going beneath surface level presentations.
0: Well, thank you, Ed. And again, I've been speaking with Edward McCaffrey, who is the Robert Packard Trustee Chair in Law and a Professor of Law, Economics, and Political Science at the University of Southern California. He's the author of Fair Not Flat, How to Make the Tax System Better and Simpler, and the founder of the People's Tax Page. And this has been Background Briefing. I'm Ian Masters, and I'd like to thank producers Graham Fitzgibbon and Asher Price. And if you've missed any of today's program and would like to explore our vast archives, you can visit us at backgroundbriefing.org, where we'll include extended interviews searchable by topic and have made it easy for you to sign up for the daily email updates that provide links to resources, articles, and books discussed on the program. 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Bye for now.

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2: 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My name is Steve Scrovan, along with my co-host David Feldman. Hello, David.
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0: Hello everyone, I hope you have a wonderful Friday. Well, I was just playing around, I don't know what I did, but I messed it up. I'm here. Oh, holidays coming, I hope you having a lot of fun in this holiday. I hope you go to the woods, go to travel a little short, or go far, go to the beach, anywhere you want. But you know, you go and go with your heart. 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Well, yes, so let's see what we're gonna do here. I have some music to play, some other stuff to do, and I just did something here that I can't figure out, but I will. You know, I have to. So I have this week I happened so much stuff with me that I didn't even expect. Like for example, I wouldn't ever expect that, but I happened. I felt jealous. Can't believe that I did. It is a very nasty feeling. I don't know if you ever felt that, but it's not a good feeling. And yeah, it was nasty. But you know what? It's part of life, right? It's a feeling, and I recover. Well, my dear friends, I'm putting here some my show. Let me play some music while we are doing this. I'm going to play Marcelo de Dois. Ready?
1: Sweden, VDEM stands for Varieties of Democracy, and they produce the largest global data set on democracy.

0: as raízes são africanas mesmo, completamente. Então uniu as duas coisas e saiu assim um samba bonito.
1: Yeah, my friend. You know, sometimes we don't know, but we do things. That's me. I learn as I go. And, you know, sometimes we mess things up, like now I did something here and I have to figure out in my own and I just keep moving. That's what I do. So thank you for stay here with me and while I'm fixing the mess that I created here. You know, when I do things like that,

keep doing, you don't, you just keep moving until you figure it out. And that's resilience. And that's what make me feel happy, like very happy. Is a proof after proof, a step after step, cycle after cycle. You're building a new identity. And I feel confident. I am confident because I try, because I act, because I keep going. And I wish you the same thing. Just keep going. Feel confident. That's the real happiness. You know, it is so real. That happiness, that's the feeling inside of you that no one can take it. It is absolutely amazing feeling. I hope you feel that way when you do things like that. It is incredible. It is amazing. I'm here. Let's try out now. Woohoo! I love you, my friends. Let's see if I fix that thing right now as we speak, as we talk. Oh my God. Yeah, that's real. I can't believe I did that. All right. You know what? Let's keep talking here. You and I sharing the space, the love. I just thought that I did figure out. You know, this morning I walked to the restaurant, and you know when you see some little things like what is going on, like you fix something and something else happened. Then you come to the next day and something was like mess. Like, what is going on? Look like somebody is walking and doing things. And might be real. Might be. All right. All right. Let's make this happen here. I'm going to do this one. Okay. Okay, let's try, girl. Ooh, la, la.

What you want is possible, but the way you are might be thinking it has to come about is doing you disservice. Striving will create friction where surrender and invitation through love you create affinity with that goal. Do all that you can do it and let it go. When you let it go of pushing and striving, there is less resistance and create it. And the situation in hand can naturally be resolve itself. Stay strong and true to yourself. And your wishes, all your wishes, but trust that they can manifest more quickly when you come from a place of trust in the divine.

Thank you for tuning in. This is Lily signing off. Until we meet again next week. Power of love. I wish you a wonderful weekend. I love you all. Beijinhos, beijinhos. Tchau, tchau.

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2: Welcome to the Ralph Nader Radio Hour. My name is Steve Scrovan, along with my co-host David Feldman. Hello, David.
3: Hello.
2: And our producer, Hannah Feldman. Hello, Hannah.
4: Hello, Steve.
2: And the man of the hour, Ralph Nader. Hello, Ralph.
5: Hello, everybody. This program answers the question why democracy matters, because it measures its rise and decline among almost 200 countries, and we'll concentrate on our own.
2: That's right, Ralph. Our first guest today will be Dr. Marina Nord of the VDEM Institute in Sweden. VDEM stands for Varieties of Democracy, and they produce the largest global data set on democracy with over 32 million data points for 202 countries and territories ranging from the French Revolution to 2025. Involving over 4,200 scholars and other country experts, VDEM measures over 600 different attributes of democracy. Dr. Nord is co-author of this year's VDEM Democracy Report, which measures democracy around the world. Specifically, the report looks for electoral democracies with well-functioning checks and balances on executive power by the legislature and the judiciary, and a strong rule of law that protects equal civil liberties. This year's report found that the Trump administration, wait for it, is dismantling democracy at a speed, quote, unprecedented in modern history, end quote. Ralph has been making this argument for the last year and a half. Now we have the numbers to prove it. Next up, we welcome back Ralph Estes. Mr. Estes is the author of several books, including Tyranny of the Bottom Line, Why Corporations Make Good People Do Bad Things, and Fight the Corpocracy, Take Back Democracy, A Mad-as-Hell Guide for the 99%. We're going to talk to Mr. Estes about corporations and their shady accounting practices. As always, somewhere in the middle, we'll check in with our intrepid corporate crime reporter, Russell Mokyber. But first, let's find out how democracy is faring in the Trump era. Anna?
4: Marina Nord is a postdoctoral research fellow at the VDEM Institute in Gothenburg, Sweden. She is co-author of VDEM's Democracy Report 2026, Unraveling the Democratic Era. Welcome to the Ralph Nader Radio Hour, Dr. Marina Nord.
6: Thank you. It's a pleasure to be with you.
5: Welcome indeed, Marina. We're quite impressed by your academic credentials. You've taken a lot of exams in your career, and listeners should know that Marina has not only a degree in Sweden, but she also has degrees from universities in Germany and Russia, which obviously means she is multilingual and very capable in analyzing comparative political and economic systems. Now, your institute, which is at the University of Gothenburg, puts out an annual report comparing levels of democracy among almost 200 countries. To do that, you have to develop yardsticks that have a reliability to them. And the yardsticks that you developed resulted in your concluding that Trump and his administration has dismantled democratic institutions in the United States at a faster rate than any other country has done in the 21st century, comparing it, for example, to Orbán's Hungary and other countries. And you now are ranking the United States as the 51st, with Denmark being first, Sweden second, for what you call the liberal democracy index. And the yardsticks you use are not surprising, and we're going to talk about them. But for the yardsticks that were applied in the United States, one was the dismantling of checks and balances between the three branches of government, concentrating power in the White House. Another one is contempt for the judiciary, belittling the rule of law. Third one is the purge, in effect, inside the executive branch, demanding only loyalty and undermining the civil service. Then you have undoing civil rights and equality before the law, which was given even greater intensity in a recent Supreme Court decision. And then you have civil and human rights rollbacks, weakened equality before the law. Now, could you tell our listeners a little bit about the Institute, how it got started in this rather perilous arena of comparisons? Because, you know, the countries that don't do well can take umbrage and criticize what you're doing. So let's start at the beginning. How was this institute started, and how many years you've been operating with these annual reports comparing almost 200 countries?
6: Well, we are a large international research project. It started as a research project, and the data was created for research purposes mainly. It's a collaboration of many, many researchers across the world. So it's not only people who sit in Sweden. We have 5 principal investigators, 2 of them based in Sweden, 2 in the United States, and 1 in Norway. We have 23 project managers who are responsible for developing different, like how to measure different aspects of democracy. We have more than 100 country coordinators, and we have more than 4,000 experts who assess different aspects of democracy. So we people who sit in Sweden, we only aggregate the data that we get from experts. And that's done also with a measurement model that takes into account uncertainty, biases among experts, disagreements among experts. So it's the most developed and the most sophisticated attempt to measure democracy in the world that we have so far. So that started late 2010, and then it's 2012, if I remember correctly, that's the moment when Institute was formed. And we have headquarters in Sweden, so that's the place where we aggregate the data. So the data that we have for democracy runs up to 1789, the year of the French Revolution. And we have more than 31 million data points in the data set. So we measure almost every single aspect of democracy that you can think of. So one thing that needs to be said is that it's not us people who sit in Sweden who decide how democratic each country is. It's experts on countries, and none of them measures the aggregate democracy. So they're experts on specific aspects of democracy, say experts only on legislative constraints or only on civil society or only on freedom of expression. And then it's all aggregated using the measurement model into an composite democracy index.
5: As you go into the yardsticks that you use to measure the level of democracy in the United States, could you define democracy? What is the definition of democracy that you use at the Institute?
6: So our abbreviation is VDEM, which means varieties of democracy. And that's because among the research community, there is no single definition of what democracy is. So a short definition is that democracy is ruled by the people. And then everyone agrees that at the core of democracy are elections. So electoral democracy is the core of any type of democracy. And it exists when elections are free, fair, and recurring. Elected officials wield political power de facto. And then political parties and candidates can compete freely in elections. And there is a reasonably level playing field around elections. But then that's electoral democracy, that's at the core of any democracy. But then on top of that, you can have many different aspects of democracy. That's about how democracy functions between elections. And in Democracy Report, we stay with the definition of liberal democracy. And that means that it's not only about elections, it's also about checks and balances on the executive between elections, by the legislative branch and by the judiciary, and strong rule of law, protection of civil rights and human rights, and equality before the law. So that's the definition of liberal democracy with which we go in the Democracy Report. We have several other definitions of democracy for research purposes, like deliberative democracy, egalitarian democracy, and other things. I will not talk about them today because we stay with this, what we wrote in the Democracy Report, not to confuse the listener. So when we talk about liberal democracy, we usually talk about 2 aspects that we measure. That is, and one is electoral and quality of elections and everything that goes into the elections. And the other thing is what we call liberal component, is everything that goes into the separation of power, protection of human rights, civil rights, and so on.
5: Well, let's go to a dimension of what you're talking about. Voter turnout, 1. Voter repression and obstruction, 2. And in our country, most prominently in the news these days, is redistricting decisions by the Supreme Court of the United States that have been accused by their critics as shifting the power where the politicians pick the voters by gerrymandering districts rather than the voters select the politicians. Later in the program, Marina, we're having the formidable Ralph Estes, who wrote the classic book, Tyranny of the Bottom Line, which deals with yardsticks that are manipulated to effectuate corporate performance apart from the facts and the realities on the ground. And you're not going to deal with yardsticks dealing with corporations, for example. But let's talk about the voters. How do you deal with the complex situation in the United States? Low voter turnout, voter suppression and obstruction, and the redistricting.
6: So if I may take one step back and just to explain what we mean by this democratic backsliding in the United States, because I think it will be something that gives the context of what we are talking about. Because you started with saying that democratic backsliding in the United States is one of the most rapid declines compared to other countries. And just to exemplify what it means, it's only six countries during the 21st century have registered larger one-year drops on the aggregate liberal democracy index, and all of them are coups. If you look at the last almost 250 years, so for which we have data going back to 1789, there were only 35 instances of more rapid dismantling of democracy. Almost all of them were either military coups or international interventions, like during the Second World War or German occupation of Norway. And if you remove all of those, there is prominently among those 35 instances, one is Adolf Hitler, who was faster than Trump dismantling democracy in a country, not through a military coup and not through an international intervention. So what we mean by dismantling is that you decline on the aggregate liberal democracy index, and then that decline may happen either in an electoral dimension or in a liberal dimension. And that's a very important thing to note, is that looking at our data that goes back only by the end of 2025, because we don't have data for 2026 yet. On the electoral component, the United States is still relatively stable. So the only thing in the electoral component that declines substantially in a dramatic way is freedom of expression. The extent to which you can freely express your opinion about the current government, which is part of the electoral component because it's about all the environment that goes around the elections. Partly that explanation why the United States remains stable on electoral component is that we can assess election-specific indicators only when you have elections. So in 2025, there were no elections, so we have nothing to assess. So the data that we have for elections is almost entirely based on the data for 2024, which were the elections conducted under the Biden administration. This is why, going back to your question about elections, on elections, the United States is still doing relatively good. And this is the reason why the United States still qualifies as a democracy by the minimal definition of democracy, electoral democracy. Everything else where we see that the United States is declining in terms of different aspects of democracy are the declines in the liberal component. This is the components that are separation of power, civil rights, human rights, protection of the rule of law, and all of those things. And that's why what we see with attacks on elections that are now happening in the United States is something that we can assess only qualitatively. So we don't have data for that. We are waiting for the midterms to see what happens with quality of elections, because we need it to be assessed, you know? So that's why in terms of data, it's very hard for me to assess. It's like, we know that it's very serious, the attacks that are happening on the elections. What we know also for sure, looking back at data, that attacks on elections were very severe under the first Trump administration. So we saw those declines, and we know that if it continues in the same way, then there are risks that something similar might happen with the midterms as well. But in terms of data so far, we see that electoral components of democracy remain relatively stable.
5: Well, I'm curious to see how you draw the line between political democracy and economic democracy. Years before, economists called themselves political economists, Marina. And back in the 1910s and 1920s, they didn't draw the line. It's often drawn here. But can you really have political democracy if you don't have freedom of contract? Basically, contracts are standardized, one-sided contracts between corporations and consumers, for example, and it's take it or leave it. all the companies in the banking industry or in the insurance industry, they have the same contracts. They don't compete. And as a result, when there is a dispute, the access to justice comes into bear as a yardstick. Can they go to court? And of course, with contracts that are fine print and that have compulsory arbitration, it's very hard to go to court. So you don't have much access to justice. And then there's this phenomena, which you're quite familiar with, where the owners of property, the owners of capital, the owners of public lands, the people, that is, the owners of the public airwaves, have no control over what they own. It has been seized by corporations. Radio, TV stations decide 24/7 who gets on, who doesn't. The oil, timber, gas industry has huge power over exploiting the public lands and so forth. So you have the commons, which could be a pillar of democracy, that is commonly owned property, pension funds that would have power over stock markets, and they have lost any power over stock markets, any stocks of the companies they own. When you have a breakdown, it translates into a deterioration of democracy as you define it. So do you think you should qualify your criteria to at least recognize these yardsticks that are deteriorating both economic and political democracy, such as government-guaranteed capitalism? If you're a big enough corporation and you get in trouble, you don't go bankrupt, you go to Washington for a bailout, a subsidy, a handout. Is it fair to say that, without excessively confusing your readers of your report, which will tell our readers how to get the annual report of the Institute, is that something you should explore?
6: Well, I think that's the question more about why democracy is declining, honestly, in the United States. So it's not about measuring the magnitude of decline. It's about looking for the causes of decline. And there is some research out there also that explains that part of the reason, for example, why democracy is declining globally, it's not only in the United States, is rising inequality. And as you correctly said, that parts of those, what has to be equal access in terms of rule by the people, but not everyone has de facto the same ability to influence the elections. Because of course, if you're Elon Musk, of course, you can influence elections a lot more than if you're a blue collar worker somewhere in Texas or in any other country. But one of the things that we see in data is that equality before the law is declining. And that's particularly, for example, now with the Trump administration, is that the decline that is measured by our index, what's called access to justice, transparent laws with predictable enforcement, impartial public administration, all of those indicators are declining. And that means that there are a lot of now politicization of justice, are purges of civil servants. All of those are examples that internal accountability, this dismantling of internal accountability system. So it's basically Trump administration is becoming quite unpredictable now.
5: What do you do, Marina, when the head of our government admits that he's an autocrat, that he can do whatever he wants? He said it in July 2019. He said with Article 2 of the Constitution, quote, "I can do whatever I want as president," end quote. When the New York Times asked him, are there any constraints on what he does? He said, only his moral sense. In other words, not the Constitution, not federal law, not federal regulations, not international treaties. How do you affect your index here when the head of state, in effect, admits that he is only a law unto himself? He violates laws every day. He violates our Constitution every day. He boasts, he brags, he doesn't hide anything. He issues illegal executive orders by the dozens, which violate federal statutes and the Constitution. How do you crank in what may be called the idiosyncratic self-admission as well as execution of a dictatorial mindset that is reflected in the tyrant Donald J. Trump?
6: Well, we do not measure his words, right? So we measure how institutions function de facto. And what's for us is a lot more important is not only what he says, but how other institutions, checks and balances function to constrain him. And one of the things that we see is, for example, is that Congress is not constraining him in any way. And this is very, very serious, because if you have a president who violates the law, who violates the Constitution, you should have the judiciary who stood up, the Supreme Court, who should stand up to protect the Constitution. You should have the Congress who is not allowing to take over the powers from the Congress. And this is something that is very, very concerning, a lot more concerning than what Trump is saying. What I find a lot more concerning is that there are no checks and balances to constrain him. You know, especially if you look, for example, at how Congress was acting, is one of the things that you will see in our report is that Congress has effectively abdicated its powers to the president. It's not there because, yes, Trump is issuing the executive orders, but look at what Congress is doing. If you look at 2025, there were only 49 laws that were passed during 2025, and all of them are some minor issues like renaming something like a national park somewhere, giving a gold medal for some achievements to someone. And then at the same time, President Trump signed in 2025 225 executive orders, and almost all of them on major issues like reevaluating U.S. foreign aid or dismantling USAID or some other institutes created by the Congress. And at the same time, what we see is that the Supreme Court is not intervening to restrict. And in some ways, it's even empowering, you know, kind of contributes to broaden the executive authority to control, for example, federal spending. Democracy is not only about what the president does. It's also about how other institutions are constraining the president when he clearly violates the law.
5: Well said. Now, I want to bring you down on the ground in the United States where citizen groups are trying to use the tools of democracy to advance justice for workers, consumers, children, the environment, and so forth. Now, when we work on the ground in Washington, D.C., for example, we have to work through Congress to get legislation passed or to block legislation. And the first thing we come up against is campaign contributions by corporations with clear quid pro quo exchange. For example, the banks put a lot of money into the Senate and House banking committees. They don't bother with the public lands interior committees so much. So we have to overcome that anti-democratic obstruction. Another obstruction is the media. The corporate media lives on advertising by corporations. They are licensed by the Federal Communication Commission. They pay nothing for their license. And as I said, they determine who says what and who doesn't 24 hours a day. They are the tenants, but we, the people, own the airwaves, and we're the landlords, but we have no power. So when we're trying to advance consumer or labor or environmental or other political reform legislation, we don't get that much coverage because the corporations are very powerful on the media with their advertising dollars, which are not regulated. A third obstruction is the duality of the Republican Democrats. They're on the same side pushing for a massive bloated military budget. It's extraordinary. The Democrats used to be modest critics of excessive military spending. Since 2011, they have been joining the Republicans in giving the generals more money than they asked for. They actually add to the Pentagon budget that's proposed by the executive branch. Well, that's another obstruction of a democratic society. Then we also are confronted by corporate welfare. So we try, say, to defend a competitive economy, which means defending small business entries and involvements. And we come up against the federal government being influenced to bail out corporations, bail out Wall Street, provide all kinds of subsidies, handouts, giveaways. It's huge, hundreds of billions of dollars a year. And that obstructs trying to work a democratic society and its democratic institutions. We look to your reflections on that and whether this is something the Institute should start expanding in this country as well as other countries.
6: Well, when looking at the data, we looked also at the countries who managed to stop autocrats similar to Trump, right? And we tried to analyze which factors contributed to stopping democratic backsliding and turning it around. So research shows that, of course, there is no single recipe, but there are several combinations of factors that may help. One of them is use whatever institutional safeguards that you still have in the United States, and there are still pretty, there are many of them still there. So, for example, judicial constraints, maybe not the Supreme Court, but at least at lower levels, the judiciary are still quite willing to fight against the Trump administration. So go to the state level, go to within the judiciary system that is still functioning and challenge them in courts. The second thing that we know that still works quite well is robust societal action. And by that, we mean not only, say, demonstrations similar to No King's protests, but it has to be, you know, sustained protest, mass protest, pro-democracy. It may be, and it should be peaceful, of course. So any, coordinated civil society resistance against corporations who support the Trump regime, against media who don't allow free speech or something else, just violent coordination within the civil society, use civil society organizations to coordinate and protest. And then, of course, one of the things that still should be a possibility to turn things around is midterm elections. Because one of the things that we know why there is quite no resistance within the Congress is that the Congress is now Republican controlled. So, of course, if you have at least some restriction from the Congress coming to the presidential power, that might help as well. So whatever checks and balances that are still there in the country.
5: Talking about checks and balances, let's move to the analog, which is a federal-state system. In this country, about the only structural opposition to the Trump regime are states' authority under the Constitution, which includes the state attorney generals, for example, and state legislatures. I didn't see where you cranked that in. Am I missing something?
6: I think that's the place where you have the highest chance to resist now to the Trump administration at the state level, that state governments, state judiciaries, they can function as checks on the federal government, and particularly during the midterm elections. So to protect the free, fair elections, you know, not to allow them to be controlled by the federal government. That's where you rely on the federal structures.
5: Well, it should be said, as I'm sure our listeners are wondering, about half the states are called red states, dominated by Republican governors, state legislatures, and often mayors, and they're all supporting Trump. So the real counter check, what's called the blue states, or about half the country in terms of electoral votes. Now, in the ranking that you provide, and listeners can get this on the website of the Institute, the USA is now 51st among almost 200 countries, and higher than the US is South Korea, Canada, Japan, Jamaica,
6: and even
5: Poland,
6: Ghana,
5: Italy,
6: Ghana and Suriname, and South Africa.
5: Yeah, so this would really be a surprise to a lot of Americans. Given what's happened in the last 6 months, especially Supreme Court decisions and other executive orders and suppressions by Trump, do you expect that your next year's ranking may be even lower than 51st, just above Greece?
6: I think it depends on the outcome of the midterm elections. It depends on whether the United States still manages to protect free and fair elections, whether elections will be pretty much circumvented. So what we see in the data is that in terms of checks and balances, for example, the United States has already fallen quite low. It's very hard to fall. I mean, of course, there is always, you know, this threshold. If you aim to become Russia or North Korea, there is still kind of, you can fall through there. But in terms of limits, I see that the one component that is still kind of relatively high that is driving the protecting the United States from becoming an autocracy, that's the quality of elections. And if elections are not protected, if there are some violations of the laws that govern the electoral process, if there is no free and fair competition around elections, if there are attacks through the attacks on freedom of expression around elections or any other things that undermine the quality of elections, then yes, then the United States can fall through them.
5: Well, a lot of citizen groups in our country consider Trump a dictator. not an autocrat. He may have started out as an autocrat on January 20th, 2025, when he was inaugurated, but he rapidly moved into pure dictatorial regime. I mean, he ruled by executive order or simply by the force of raw power, as his ICE agents demonstrated in cities like Minneapolis. If someone asked the Institute, what would they call Trump? Would they call him an autocrat? Would they call him a dictator? What would they call him? Or would they avoid such appellations entirely?
6: Well, we are careful. I mean, I cannot speak for the whole Institute, right? So I can only speak in my own capacity. But we are very careful with labeling him as a specific person, like, you know, like giving a specific label to him. But what seems to be very clear, comparing what's happening in the United States to other countries like Hungary, Russia, Serbia, Turkey, that he's wannabe dictator. Whether he is a dictator or not, I think it depends on whether the Congress and whether the Supreme Court allow him to do this. But the fact that he aims to become a dictator, that's, I think, is pretty, pretty clear.
5: He has semi-jokingly stated he wants to be a dictator during his campaign, for example. He would compare himself with others, like he would mention Orban in Hungary and how directly Orban governs and how he envies that. And trying to do what he wants to do. The one thing about Trump, he's unlike Nixon. He doesn't hide anything. He brags about his power and his authority. We've been speaking with Dr. Marina Nord, who is the co-author of the annual report on democracy around the world issued by the V-Dem Institute at the University of Gothenburg in Sweden. And please give our listeners the website again, and then we'll go to Steve.
6: 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Just Google for VDEM Institute.
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3: Serving the Sacramento Valley, the foothills, and beyond.
5: Steve?
2: Marina, a lot of demagogues come to power, autocrats come to power, because people think that they can fix the problems and make their lives better. How does the democracy ranking correlate with all the quality of life indexes we see, where the ones where mostly the Scandinavian countries come out on top, and the happiness indexes and quality of life indexes? Is there a correlation between democracy and quality of life?
6: Not that I'm aware of, I'm afraid. What we know for sure is that usually populist leaders like Trump come to power because there is some kind of dissatisfaction with some societal problem that has not been fixed by the government. And that's not necessarily, you know, the quality of life. It might be sometimes it's some economic problems or rising inequalities. Sometimes it's unhappiness about migration. You know, sometimes it's unhappiness about security that's not fully provided by the government. So it's something over there. And then our populist leaders like Trump come to power usually by making this claim that they know that there is an easy solution to this problem. They know how to fix all of that. Like, let's make America great again, you know. And the truth is that they usually don't know, because those societal problems are not that easy to fix. And that's the reason why they have not been fixed. But for an average person who does not understand, you know, the complexity of the societal issues, that's something that they pick up. And that's why they vote for populist leaders like that.
5: But you're not denying the link between a vibrant, comparatively vibrant democratic society and a better quality of life in terms of the mass of the people, healthcare and income and public services and the like. You're not denying that, are you?
6: Well, I'm trying to be careful with that, because if you look, for example, an average income, that would be also high in Saudi Arabia. You know, so it's kind of good economic performance makes any regime relatively stable. So it's not necessarily something that drives, you know, this change towards becoming a democracy or towards an autocracy. And that's also a claim that whenever you have economic problems, that any regime becomes less stable, which applies both to democracies and to autocracies. So that's why it's something that we need to be very, very careful, because, again, like countries in the Gulf region, for example, they are all doing relatively well. So, right. So,
5: yeah, that is an extraordinary exception that you just cited. But if you look at the top countries on your index in terms of the liberal democracy index, as you call it, You have Denmark, Sweden, Norway, Switzerland, Estonia, Ireland, Costa Rica, Finland, France, Belgium. I mean, those have quality of life levels that are leading the world. So there's got to be some correlation here, even though there are aberrations, such as the Gulf states and other places in the world. At any rate, it's interesting to explore. We try to justify democracy not just on moral grounds and justice grounds, but economic well-being grounds by saying, you know, democracy works for average people and their standards of living.
6: One of the things that we did at the Vidom Institute is something that is called Case for Democracy Report. That's when we looked at everything that is over there in the research community published on the link between democracy/autocracy and sustainable development goals and how different countries perform in terms of those. And what we know from the literature, from a review of the literature on those topics, is that democracy outperforms autocracy on almost all of those aspects. Not on all of them, but on the majority of them. And that's one of those, for example, is economic growth. It's if you become more democratic, it also means that you grow economically faster and that you are better protected from economic crisis. Right. It doesn't mean that you cannot grow economically as an autocracy, because China is one example. But for an autocracy, it's rather the deviation is higher. So it's kind of you can grow like China, but you can be in an absolute economic collapse like Zimbabwe for many, many decades. So it's less predictable. For democracies, it's more predictable. One of the things that we know for sure is that democracy does not solve the problem of inequality. Autocracy doesn't solve it either, you know, so it's not that autocracies are performing better in this way. It's that only that the solution to the problem of inequality is somewhere else. It's not whether you are democratic or not autocratic. It's somewhere in the way how your economic system functions. And one of the things that we know also from the literature on democratic backsliding, that inequality makes any regime less stable. If you don't solve the problem of inequality, then that's risky both for democracies and autocracies. And if you look at the top of the countries that we have in Democracy Report, the more stable countries are the ones that are the most equal as well, like Denmark, Sweden, Norway, where Gini coefficient is not that high. If you compare it to the United States, Gini coefficient is insane. And that's what also we brought up with this discussion, where you have this super rich people, corporations that capture the whole political system. Countries that are more equal, where more people have more or less equal rights, economic rights, you know, they're typically more stable.
5: Well, you know, you can endlessly probe your rankings. For example, this is an eyebrow raiser here. You have China ranked 171st, and you have Cuba ranked 161, but you have Yemen ranked 169. It's very difficult to do the kinds of analysis that you do because of it just puzzles people in terms of rankings from what they know about countries at a more superficial level than you do. Let's go to David.
8: How does Saudi Arabia compare to Iran? We're fighting a war against Iran. How does our ally, Saudi Arabia, compare when it comes to democracy?
6: Well, Saudi Arabia is quite low at the rankings, so it's one of the most autocratic countries in the world. And one of the things that we also see indeed is that they are relatively stable. So there is not much that we can say, you know, about whether how powerful they are, because it's something that you need to assess in terms of economic power, military power. But in terms of political regime, it's a very, very stable country. Iran is ranking a little bit higher than Saudi Arabia. Again, by the end of 2025, we don't have data for 2026, so we don't know what happens now after all the events of 2026. But by the end of 2025, it was slightly higher. But again, it's still an autocratic regime. It's this marginal improvement compared to Saudi Arabia. I think it's not something to take seriously into account. But just to give an example, Iran is ranking quite close to, say, Vietnam or Burkina Faso in terms of quality.
5: Thank you very much, Dr. Marina Nord and your colleagues.
6: Thank you for having me.
2: We've been speaking with Dr. Marina Nord. We will link to the VDEM Institute's report at RalphNaderRadioHour.com. When we come back, we're going to talk about corporations and their accounting practices. Guess what? They may not all be on the up and up. But first, let's check in with our corporate crime reporter, Russell Mokhiber.
9: From the National Press Building in Washington, D.C., this is your Corporate Crime Reporter Morning Minute for Friday, May 15, 2026. I'm Russell Mokhiber. A unanimous jury in Colorado last month assessed a $17.4 million verdict on behalf of Tyler Jordan against Cambria and Hyundai. It was the first artificial stone silicosis case ever filed at Colorado and only the third artificial stone case to reach verdict in the country. Tyler Jordan was diagnosed with silica-caused chronic kidney disease and artificial stone silicosis at age 28 after working at Jordan Marble and Granite, his parents' countertop fabrication shop, for only 10 years. The Jordan verdict is the second jury to find that crystalline silica artificial stone manufacturers and distributors failed to adequately warn or misrepresented the hazards to countertop fabricators of the extreme toxicity of their products. For the Corporate Crime Reporter, I'm Russell Mokhiber.
2: Thank you, Russell. Welcome back to the Ralph Nader Radio. I'm Steve Scrovan, along with David Feldman, Hannah, and Ralph. Let's talk about some shady corporate accounting, shall we? Hannah?
4: Dr. Ralph Estes is Emeritus Professor of Business and Accounting at American University in Washington, D.C., co-founder and vice president of the Center for Advancement of Public Policy, and Emeritus Trustee at the Washington, D.C. Institute for Policy Studies. He is the author of several books, including Tyranny of the Bottom Line, Why Corporations Make Good People Do Bad Things, and Fight the Corpocracy, Take Back Democracy, a mad as hell guide for the 99%. Welcome back to the Ralph Nader Radio Hour, Dr. Ralph Estes.
10: Thank you.
5: Yeah, welcome back indeed, Ralph. I can't tell listeners how important his book was when it came out and how relevant it is now. Tyranny of the Bottom Line, Why Corporations Make Good People Do Bad Things. And the reason why it's so important, because it attacks the issue from yardsticks. Corporations create their own yardsticks. If we accept it, they can get away with what they don't have yardsticks for. And if we have people yardsticks for corporations that have the force of law and other democratic pressures and enlightenments, they're going to have to measure up in ways that their own self-controlled power has escaped. So the book is more broadly seen as the cost benefits of major corporate activity and what they cost us in terms of illness, for example, from pollution, what they cost us in inefficient use of public resources, which they control, and so forth. And where the corporations just ballyhoo the benefits, they don't include the costs as a proper balance sheet would have us do. And so, Ralph, let me ask you this. If corporations adopted the kind of yardsticks you wanted, both accounting yardsticks, which they have abused, even standard accounting yardsticks they have abused to cover up or inflate their profits and losses, how would the public be able to evaluate them using your yardsticks in your analysis?
10: Well, using my yardsticks, they'd be able to evaluate them much better. But let me go back to what we have now. The public has no way of fairly evaluating a corporation except through the press, what it sees in corporate press releases and their claims about being, for example, environmentally responsible and very favorable to customers. And there are no measures on that. Corporation doesn't give us any. Corporation produces a set of financial statements. You want to know how relevant those

0: we've got Facebook here in New Mexico, for example, and it's got this massive data acreage, and they're wanting to build more, and the state is suing them for that. But this is a problem. If the corporation doesn't report it, if the citizens don't know about it, the politicians can try to do something, but they have to start from scratch. So going back to the corporate reports, they started in 1494 with an Italian author named Luca Pacioli. And the reason I mention that is because they aren't much changed today. You still have a general ledger, and you still have a profit and loss statement and a balance sheet, and they don't tell the profit and loss for the corporation, even though that's the name of it. They just tell the excess of debits over credits, and that's no use to anybody. So they not only need to report more, they need to be required to report in accordance with the accountability report in my book. State legislatures need to look at their role in chartering corporations, and every corporation they've chartered, they bear the, if you will, the blood from the corporation's actions if they don't actually control the corporation and make them be accountable to their public.
1: And as you pointed out, Ralph Estes, maybe the first artificial intelligence is a corporation, which is not a human being, but which the courts have given equal rights within to this artificial entity. And to point this out, I just want to read, for a benefit of our listeners, a few lines from page 30 and 31 of your book. And I'm quoting you. Corporations were chartered, and their charters are allowed to continue by the state to promote the general welfare, to serve the broad interests of the state and its people. That was the original, when the modern corporation started being chartered by the state legislature of Massachusetts in the textile industry in the very early 1800s. That's my comments. Back to your quote. The public interest may be served in several ways: providing needed products and services at fair prices, creating jobs, and paying taxes. The public interest can also be harmed in a variety of ways, such as through discrimination, adulterated products, pollution, congestion, bribery, and other legal activities. This, then, is how corporations should be evaluated, how their performance should be measured and reported. We should ask how well and what ways the corporation has served and how it was harmed the public interest, because there's no other reason for us to charter corporations and to grant them special business privileges. To begin to restore corporations to their public purpose, we need a new corporate scorecard that will measure the corporation's performance against this standard. As long as the scorecard is incomplete and counts the wrong things, corporate managers will direct their behavior and decisions so they look well on that irrelevant scorecard, end quote. How would you describe the present accounting yardsticks that corporations use and that regulators rely on? How would you describe them? Do they give an accurate quantitative measurement of what these corporations are doing?
0: Ralph, Nader, it's hard to describe them. I'm tempted to say like a big nothing. They don't serve their managers. They don't serve the public. They don't serve the lawyers. It's a system inherited, as I noted, from 600 years ago, and it doesn't serve anyone. Now, if you want to achieve corporate accountability, there are two ways to go, in my judgment. One is for the states to act. They charter corporations. They can uncharter them. Nobody does. Then they can hold them accountable for the harm to the public. That's one way. The other way is to focus on corporations directly, as you and your companions have done so well in the D.C. area and surrounding states. And that is through boycotts, through demonstrations in the front of the factories, in front of the corporate offices. And there's two ways: getting the states to act and moving directly on the corporations at the local level throughout the country are the only two ways I can see to move the football in the yardage.
1: Actually, in the late 1800s, as you know, Ralph Estes, there are states that actually pulled the charter of the oil companies. Ohio pulled the charter for Standard Oil of Ohio. But in recent decades, it's almost unheard of for any state to decharter a corporation. They'll take away the license of a crooked auto repair garage at that level, but they won't touch the larger corporations. Now, Senator Elizabeth Warren has adopted our suggestion

0: that there should be federal chartering of these large corporations, take it away from Delaware and Nevada that's cornered the business of the race to the bottom, and have federal charters where they can upgrade to the 21st century this compact between our government representing people and the corporations. These are now global corporations. They can switch their profits around in tax havens, escape taxation, reduce their profits, inflate their costs to adjust to the particular taxing jurisdiction. They're completely out of control here. So coming back to 2026, Ralph Estes, what is your appraisal of, A, the expansion of corporate power since your book came out, and second, the seemingly reduced resistance, organized resistance in government, federal, state, and even among citizen groups? They're not growing and expanding in resistance the way they should. So labor unions are weaker than ever. The religious organizations that used to deal with restraints on gambling, for example, have abandoned that role. Give us your update.
1: I don't know if I can describe it any more sadly than that, but I kind of come back to one thing. You talk about federal chartering. That would give us a focus, one organization that we could focus our attention on and our lobbying on. Right now we have 50 plus, and that's hard to get your hands around. On the other hand, in states like New Mexico, it might be better to have the power localized, because we can get to our local politicians better than we might get to the senators and the representatives in Washington. I don't think that's true in Texas, for example, but it would be true in a number of other states. So do we want a single concentrated federal power, or do we want to take citizen action to increase the power of citizens at the local level?
0: I couldn't agree more with that. That's what's called the doubleheader: accountability from the bottom and accountability from the top, reinforcing each other. Let's go to Hannah. Yes.
2: Ralph Estes, my research indicates you also have written a great deal about the Old West. Is that correct?
1: Some books.
2: Okay, cool. I wanted to make sure it was the same Ralph Estes. So as an accountant, an accounting expert, do you see any similarities between gambling in the Old West and modern accounting?
1: I'm not going to answer that question. I want to answer a different question. I see similarities all over the place every day to the Old West, although we're worse today than then. Everywhere I go, everybody is armed. In the Old West, when you rode into Wichita, they said you take your gun to the sheriff and leave it there until you leave town. The same thing happened in Dodge City and in other Western towns. Today, you can walk into church, you can walk into a governor's office, you can walk into the state legislature, you can walk into a school in many places, not all, with a gun, hidden on your person. So coming back to poker is not the power that it was in the Old West. That's why you're no longer getting towns named Sholo in Arizona. Clearly came from a poker game. So I don't play poker anymore. Just for my own interest, I was using it as a hobby. And it got to the point where I could continue to win. I did win overall. I could continue, but I was going to have to work harder at it, and harder and harder, because these kids were staying up all night playing 50, 60 tournaments at a time, and they were getting so much experience, it's almost like artificial intelligence. So I just hung it up about 2018. So I don't play poker anymore.
2: Well, I was just curious, when you talk about your old colleagues at Arthur Andersen, that it used to be reputable, and I imagine you might have some hot takes on the maybe chaotic decline of the accounting profession.
1: You have a very good phrasing, the chaotic decline of the accounting profession. Since I was a member of it back in the 60s, it has been pretty much continually downhill. Eventually, the government decided we've got to stop these abuses. They are selling their clients on illegal arrangements to make a case for avoiding taxes. And then if they get caught, they pay some of the taxes, but they try another one. And finally, they decided, they looked at the Big Eight, and we're going to make an example of somebody. And I think they looked at Pricewaterhouse, and they looked at Arthur Andersen, and they chose Arthur Andersen. And so they took him to court, won the case. Andersen promptly went out of business. 3 years later, the case was overturned. The verdict was overturned, but by then, Arthur Anderson was long gone. I think that Anderson deserved everything they got, but so did all the other big eight, the other seven, and the other national accounting firms. They were all doing it. And if you look at them now, they're still doing it. They're still working on the construction of subsidiaries in islands where you report all the costs in the United States and all the revenue in that island because it has very low taxes and you avoid paying any taxes in the United States. They're still doing it. Congress should do something. You think we're going to get a Congress anytime soon?
0: I think we'll get a better Congress after November, but how better remains to be seen by the people back home as to whether they're going to pick up the cudgels here and reclaim some of the sovereign power that they've surrendered under our Constitution to 535 men and women, many of whom are indentured to corporate campaign donors and other corporate lobbyists. Ralph Estes, it's easy to call you a national treasure, but I want to call you a national measure because you are putting forth yardsticks by which our society can be measured that have never been put forward before. Or you evoke yardsticks that exist, but they're being violated right and left, like standard accounting procedures by corporate accountants who have lost any sense of professional responsibility and independence as an accounting profession. So is there anything you'd like to say or elaborate before we close?
1: Yes, I'm glad my video is not working and you can't see my face because it's turned real, real red.
0: There you are. You haven't lost your sense of humor, that's for sure. We've been speaking with Ralph Estes, CPA and scholar about corporate power extraordinaire. Thank you very much, Ralph Estes.
1: Thank you.
3: 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I want to thank our guests again, Dr. Marina Nord and Dr. Ralph Estes. 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
0: Thank you, everybody.

John Lee Hooker in Chill Out, Things Gonna Change. Yes, indeed. I'm hoping. Started off with Santana and Hope You're Feeling Better. And I hope you all are feeling pretty good out there tonight. It is time for the Dinosaur Hour. My name is Peter. I'm sitting in for Mr. Lars Larson tonight. And he's doing fine. He just wanted a night off. And I wanted a night on. So that worked out fine. So, yeah, just, you know what to do. Get yourself relaxed, get yourself comfortable, get whatever you need to make yourself comfortable, and yeah, get ready for some music. I'm gonna start off with something from Mike Bloomfield.

That's, of course, the Byrds for you there with a live 8 Miles High from the Straight for the Sun album. From his head to his heart to his hands, we had the Mike Bloomfield doing the Santana Claus. John Lee Hooker gave us Chill Out, and Santana started it off with Hope You're Feeling Better from the Abraxas Classics. It's their second studio album on Greg Raleigh was still in the lineup. You're listening to the Dinosaur Hour right here at FM 90.1. 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Baker's Birkenstock has been serving our community for over 50 years, with locations at 333 Broadway Street in downtown Chico and at 691 First Street in Paradise. You can also find them over there on Facebook. So thank you so much to our underwriters, Baker's Birkenstock and the Strawberry Music Festival, and Coastal Business Systems. All you guys out there who are individual supporters, thank you all so much as well. And I'll get this out of the way right now so we can just enjoy the music without me breaking into it. 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

Well, that quit pretty quick for the dead there. That was, of course, me and my uncle in live at the Electric Theater in Chicago, 1969. Billy Joe Shaver ahead of that live Georgia on a Fast Train, and Sharon Allen doing Billy Joe's Live Forever ahead of that. And we started, no, we didn't. We had probably the nicest human being I've ever met, Mr. Ray Wiley Hubbard, ahead of that with the Ballad of the Crimson Kings. Find that one on his Dangerous Spirits album. And from Sin City, we heard the Flying Burrito Brothers to start that set off with, with Sin City. And from Gilded Palace of Sin. Find that one there. So you're listening to the Dinosaur Hour here on FM 90.1. This is KZFR Chico, and we are made possible by you. You guys out there who are KZFR supporters, you're the ones keeping us here. You're the ones keeping us playing music for you and keeping you informed. And I want to thank all you all out there for your help, because you're amazing. And you're keeping the Dinosaur Hour with Lars Larson possible. And so is the Paradise Arts Center, presenting Rhythm and Brews on Sunday, June 28th from 1 to 5 p.m. at the Paradise Brew Works at 132 Myers Street in Chico. 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Well, big thanks to our underwriters at Cotton Party and the Paradise Arts Center, presenting their Rhythm and Brews on Sunday, June 28th. And you out there, you guys, you're the best. Just can't say anymore. You guys are just the freaking best. Let's get back to music here.

All right. One, two, oh, one, two, three.

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0: thank you so much for coming. I want to thank my band.
1: Yeah, Bonnie Raitt from her road-tested album, Burning Down the House. Had a live version of the Wang Dang Doodle by Coco Taylor ahead of that, and also live Janis with combination of the two from Winterland in 1968. From another live album, Just an American Boy, we heard Steve Earle and Copperhead Road, and Brian Stultz kicked it all off with Absolutely Sweet Marie from Blues on Blonde on Blonde. And that is everything I played for you here so far, right here on the Dinosaur Hour. It's all happening at FM 90.1. 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And live music from Gordy Olinger, Pamela and the Fiddlers, the Pub Scouts, and CW. 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The event features locally produced beers and live music with proceeds benefiting the Paradise Arts Center. Well, thank you so much to our underwriters, the Paradise Arts Center and its Rhythm and Brews, Sunday, June 28th. And the annual 49er Fair happening at the Centerville Schoolhouse in Butte Creek Canyon on June 7th. That's a Sunday. And you guys out there, you know who you are. You know how amazing you are. I don't know you are if you are, but I think you're just amazing. Yeah. Here's some Allman Brothers.

0: Allman Brothers, of course, there with Whippin' Post. That was live at the Atlanta International Pop Festival in July of 1970. 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This is the Dinosaur Hour, and Lars Larson is taking the night off. My name is Peter. I am sitting in here for him tonight and having a good time. I hope you all are, too. I'll be back with music right after this.
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3: Man, I got to say, Carlos sure sounds like our old friend John D., who's gone over the rainbow these, I think, 5 years now. Yeah, I'm going to be at that folking around tomorrow, pouring beer, starting around 4:30, so stop by and say hello if you're there. And let's get back to the music. Here's something special.

Yeah, give me back my wig. That was Luther Allison. Ed Hendrix ahead of that with All Along the Watchtower and Sgt. Pepper's Lonely Hearts Club Band. And then that's what we heard. That's the little set that I did for you right there. And just told you about it. That's about everything I played for you here so far. All happening on the Dinosaur Hour. Right here at FM 90.1, this is KZFR Chico, and we're made possible by you all out there, you wonderful, wonderful KZFR supporters, and by the law firm of Peters, Habib, McKenna, Jewel, Rhodes, Cardoza, and Hansen, LLP, representing the North State for over 100 years. 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And you all out there, you individual people who are supporting this station, keeping us going. Man, we could not be doing this without you. And I'm so glad you're out there. I'm going to give you some humble pie for a reward.

Sounds good to me.

0: Yeah, Leon Russell and the Shelter People, and it takes a lot to laugh, it takes a train to cry. Johnny Winter with Leon doing It's All Over Now, a live version of that. Captured Live is the name of the album from the Complete Recordings at the Fillmore. We heard Humble Pie and I Don't Need No Doctor, live from the Fillmore East. And that's everything I played for you here so far on Dinosaur Hour, without Lars Larson tonight, because Lars took the night off. My name is Peter. You can probably tell I'm not Lars, because we got different voices and different styles and music and such like. But I hope you've been enjoying the show. I've been having a blast playing stuff for you, and stick around, because Cultural Roots of Aztlan are coming up next at 10 o'clock with Smiley, giving you some spirituality and some regular music. So, it starts at 10 o'clock, right after the end of the Dinosaur Hour, which is coming up about 20 minutes, more or less. And I might as well take care of this. Dinosaur Hour with Lars Larson is made possible by all y'all out there who are just fonts of generosity, helping the station stay on the air for 36 years now. That says a lot about you guys out there. Thank you so much for everything you do. And by Lost on Main at 319 Main Street in Chico, presenting Shiny Ribs with special guest Schaefer Lana on Sunday, July 12th. 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Well, thank you so much to Ramble West and Lost on Main, and you guys out there. Yeah, you're just wonderful, amazing folks, and I hope you're having a wonderful night. I'm going to leave you with a whole bunch of stuff. Joe Cocker, Tedeschi Trucks, Jim LaFave, and Caroline Aiken. I hope you enjoy the show. I hope you've had a great time. And try and stay cool out there. And if you can't stay cool, well, try to be cool. Adios.
1: Something to say. Well, we're going to leave you with the usual thing. The only thing I can say, as I've said to many people, is this title just about puts it all into focus. It's called With a Little Help from My Friends. Remember it.

the greatest band on this hill. Thank you all for watching, Dave. 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

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Lesson 1. 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
1: Counterfeiting war against those races that are trying to

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Now you think you have a destiny to fulfill in this land that historically has been...

0: 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We have an aging white America. They are not making babies. They are dying.
1: Where the hell do you think you're going? You don't know where you're from.

0: 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They don't belong here.
1: And those that are out there making decisions for the betterment of their communities will think twice before they push forward anti-immigrant legislation against our community. You can be as revolutionary as you want. You can be Chicano nationalist. You can believe it. You can believe in the concept of Aztlan. You can believe in the concept of multiculturalism. We don't have to give our lives. We're not at that point. But we can give a little. Aztlan!

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We can get a little old lightweight thing going if we really put our hearts to it. If you try and I try, girl, there's no telling how far we can go. Remember those loving fools, Romeo and Juliet? They thought they had a thing going, but they just didn't know. They couldn't visualize.

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We're gonna be too busy being in love. Because this is the real thing. We found a groove. We move each other. We turn each other on. And this could last forever. All we need to do is give some kind of sign. Yes, Lord.

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Breadwin, me and you. That's right, traviesa, chess, me and you. Doing some travesuras, que no, orale, que hubo. Culture Roots of Asta is made possible by June's contributions, KCFR supporters, and by the Banana Grape Stumps, a KIXC TV Channel 9 featuring live music performance from Northern California. 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The Banana Grape Stumps, hosted by Molly Knight, airs Saturdays at 10 p.m. on KIXE Channel 9 with past episodes on YouTube. And also it's made possible by Chico Bello, keeping Chico rolling since 1980 by promoting bicycling advocacy and community fund. 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

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Coach Roots of Aslan with Smiley behind the controller saying, Cubo.

Órale, Rolls Royce, I Wanna Get Next to You. 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

Couple thoughts in my head, but my mind can't keep from changing. Oh, I had the heart to tell you, but you won't understand, so never mind.

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was sitting there demanding a God-given right, and my soul became satisfied that I was right in what I was doing. At the same time, there's something deep down within me, moving me, that I could no longer be satisfied or go along with an evil system. I had to be maladjusted to it. And in spite of all of this, I had to keep loving the people who denied me service.

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0: That's right. Dancing came up as a universal solution to all that ills mankind earlier. And I stand by that. Yeah, dancing is at least a great place to start on solving any problem.
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0: Mitski totally had me on the first line of that song. I'd never live in a small town. I've made too many mistakes. I've lived in small towns, several of them, and oh my God, I know exactly of which she speaks there. Thank you for joining us here on The Main Mix. I'm William, your DJ and music curator. I'm really glad you're here.
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is some song about forgetting yourself for a while. And the piano's this melancholy soundtrack to her smile. In that white dress she's wearing.

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0: That's Alison Russell and Joy Oladokun. Sweet song, that is, called No Springtime. And I'm liking that, even though it is very, very springtime at the moment here.
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ignorance and anyone ever greed. I'm looking for your justice and it cannot be seen. I'm checking where you're coming from and where you're going to. I'm checking out what you have done to see what you can do.

0: That's a group called Rat Boys. And if you like that sort of thing, stuff with maybe a little bit of twang to it, you know? Well, we have a channel that you are probably going to fall in love with. It's called KFAT. It's right there on the channel selector on our web or apps. And just give it a try. I suspect you'll agree with me that this is something you've been waiting for a long time.
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When you take me in your arms and talk romance, my heart starts doing a Saint Vitus dance, and I'm panting.

0: some classic early 2000s electronica from RJD2 here on the main mix. And we heard all kinds of assorted stuff before that, including at least a couple of things that went directions we don't normally go around here. But actually, that's one of our directions, isn't it? Going places that we don't normally go on the main mix. Yeah, pretty much. Hope you're having a great day today, and I hope you're enjoying the music.
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2: 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That's a good idea. I like that one.

All right, this is KZFR 90.1 FM. My name is David. Just walked into studio. Some brother Honda wasn't here, but I'm going to hit you with some Zydeco until 9 o'clock. You listen to Bon Bon Time.

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It's a beautiful day out there, folks. I hope you're getting out and enjoying this lovely community. The farmer's market is full of a lot of wonderful people, kids, good stuff to eat, good stuff to drink. Just a good place to be. People walking their dogs in the park. Wonderful place. 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Well, thanks so much for tuning in. I'm going to just keep playing this Louisiana music for you. Came down and saw Hondo wasn't here, so I thought I'd, throw on some wax from down in Cajun Zydeco country. And then at 9 o'clock, I'm going to switch over to Island Rhythms. We'll be hearing some of that great music from the Hawaiian Islands and maybe a little bit from the whole Polynesian archipelago. All right, this is KCFR 90.1 FM. My name is David. 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

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This is KZFR 90.1 FM, your listener-supported community radio for the Sacramento Valley, the foothills, and beyond. My name is David, and sat in for about 40 minutes of Beaumont Dan. I hope you enjoyed the music from Louisiana. I'm going to let the Grateful Dead noodle on here. This is from the Great Pyramid of Giza, 1978. Iko. And then we're going to roll over to that lovely music from Hawaii and Polynesia with Island Rhythms. Thanks so much for listening to Beaumont Dan. Keep it locked for Island Rhythms.

Yes, well, good morning once again. This is KZFR 90.1 FM. My name is David. I'll be here till 11 o'clock playing music from Hawaii and Polynesia. I don't know if I have any Polynesian archipelago music, but definitely have some Hawaiian music here. Listen to Michelle Edwards and Ken Emerson starting us off with Island Rhythms. And then we're going to kick it over to start off with a nice chant, a welcoming chant by Gabi Pahanui, and then one by Sonny Lim, and then another one by Teresa Bright. This is KZFR 90.1 FM. 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

Oh, that's so beautiful. I love that Hawaiian steel guitar playing against the slack key. That was Barney Isaacs and George Cowell doing a tune called Beautiful Kahana. And before that, we heard the Golden Voice. So you can just hang those notes out there like the trade wind. Teresa Bright doing Aloha no Honolulu. And we, prior to that, the great Sonny Lin, who just got done with the West Coast tour with some other Hawaiian slack key greats, doing a tune called Holoholo Kaha. And that means like riding in a car or cruising. It means we're going to go traveling in a car or a vehicle. And it describes the wheels turning, the wind blowing, and the joy of touring the island without any cares. 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My name is David, and the program is Island Rhythms. We're here every Saturday morning from 9 to 11 playing this beautiful music from Hawaii and Polynesia. And Island Rhythms is made possible by the generous contributions of KZFR supporters and by S&S Organic Produce and Natural Foods. 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Yeah, thanks so much, our KZFR listeners and supporters and our underwriters. And I want to do a shout out to Brother Phil. I don't know if you're listening, but I hope you are. And to Mark, maybe coming home from a soccer game early this morning. I hope you're tuned in. And to Carol, thanks so much, Carol, for the birthday thoughts. I really appreciate it. And as always, to the mighty Kister. All right, let's get back into the music here. Where am I? Here we are. We'll start off with Panini Pila doing Take Me Back to the Islands. And then we're going to hear a tune called Hanohano Kalehi by Nane. And Hanohano is the Hawaiian word that means glorious or magnificent. It can be translated to be noble and honored or dignified. And Kalehi is a historic working class neighborhood located on the south shore of Oahu and bordered by downtown Honolulu at the airport. So kind of a working man's area that they're going to be singing about. And then we're going to hear the great Ledward Kapana doing Manu O. Manu O is a traditional song. A lot of people do it. And it uses the imagery of the almost extinct black honey eater, which is a bird, the O-O. And specifically, its yellow feathers, which were used for featherwork to create kind of a romantic metaphor. All right, let's get going. This is KZFR 90.1 FM. 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

0: Henry Crook Bird, Dee Dee Vest, and Sourdough Slim with Robert Armstrong.
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3: Yeah, that's this afternoon. It's going to be a great one. Go on out there and get your chair, get a blanket or something. Bring lots of water, something to cover your head with, because, you know, we do live in Chico, and it is getting hot out there. So come on out and join us. It's going to be a good time. Okay, let's keep rolling with this music from the islands. I'm going to start off with a tune by Ethel Nakata, and she was a prominent Japanese Hawaiian singer and one of the pioneers of Hawaiian music in Japan during the 50s and beyond. She's very well liked, very well respected. And she's going to do a song called Malahini Mele. It's a welcoming song that translates to newcomer's song. And then we're going to hear the great Sean Na'au doing Na Makini Eha, which is translates to the Four Winds. It's a famous Hawaiian song composed by Reverend Dennis Kamakahi, who wrote so many songs. And it honors the four winds, specific winds in the different valleys on the island of Molokai. And then we're going to hear Daniel Ho and Herb Atta Jr. doing a tune called Step It Up. 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

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Thank you, thank you. 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Sierra Nevada, tastes what matters. And by the way, please always drink responsibly. And we're getting some help this morning from the Friends of the Art, your state local partner with the California Arts Council since 2001. Friends of the Arts has been creating economic opportunity by producing and supporting events and publishing bi-monthly arts and cultural newsletters. To stay in the know or to have your event listed, you can check them out at, friendsof.art. Friendsof.art. All right, so thanks so much for the Commons, Stonewall Alliance, SNS Produce, Fireplace, Sierra Nevada, Friends of the Arts, all of our underwriters. And I want to encourage you, if you need something around the house, go to kzfr.org and pull down our underwriters tab and see if there's someone there that's ready to help you out. 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And they help us out, so let's help them out. Enjoying playing this great island music. Well, next, I got three in a row. I got first song is by Kamaka Kokona, and the tune is Honomuni, and it's another car ride song. I think there's a whole genre of let's get in the car and ride or cruising in the morning Hawaiian songs. So just talk about getting in the car and taking a carefree ride and just looking at all the beautiful, lush scenery and welcoming atmosphere of the islands. And that's what this one is. This is specifically about riding in a Jeep and exploring the beauty of Honomuni. So this is the first one we'll start off with. And then this is an interesting song. I looked at the lyrics, but I'm not going to go through them all. The name of the song is called Ulu Wihai O Keikai, and it's by Lido Archangel. And it translates into the plants of the sea. And it's really an homage to the ocean and how the ocean provides sustenance and food, not only beauty, but sustenance and food. And it goes through all the different types of sea plants and algae that can be eaten and enjoyed in Hawaii. So Hawaiian people honor their resources and remember them in song and story. And then we're going to hear a song called Ko'u Le Papahi by Dennis Kamakahi, great songwriter and musician. This is KZFR 90.1 FM. Let's go for a Jeep ride.

The great voice and musicality of Dennis Kamakahi. This is KCFR 90.1 FM. My name is Dave, and the program is Island Rhythms. Playing music from Hawaii mainly today. Generally, that's what we play, but we do branch out into, you know, Tahiti and Guam and Fiji and other places in the South Pacific archipelago. Next up, we're going to change up the vibe a little bit. I'm going to play a song by Sudden Rush. And Sudden Rush was a pioneering Hawaiian hip-hop group that were formed in 1993. And this is a tune off their, I don't know when it came out exactly, but it's an extended play release called Overthrow. And Sudden Rush specializes, and their dedication is to Hawaiian pride, Hawaiian sovereignty, and Hawaiian way of life. And it's got kind of a nice, easy-rolling hip-hop beat. So it's a little bit different than what we've been playing. And then we're going to hear 3+ doing a tune called Island Woman. And then we're going to come out with a tune called Maui on My Mind by Jeff Peterson. So let's hear a little bit of hip-hop Hawaiian style with Sudden Rush. The tune is All Hawaii. All Hawaii.

Yeah. A little bit of nostalgic slack key with Jeff Peterson. That tune was Maui on My Mind off his album of the same name. This is KZFR, 90.1 FM. You're listening to Island Rhythms, playing all kinds of music from the island of Hawaii today. Island Rhythms is made possible by the generous contributions of you, our wonderful KZFR supporters, and by Ramble West, Chico's newest brewery, creating a variety of brews that ramble on. 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That's a reference to Two Penny Opera, which is becoming on in less than an hour. And Devastation Suds, open Wednesday and Thursday at 4, Fridays at 3, and noon on Saturday and Sunday. They're right out there before you hit the tracks at 849 West 8th Street. There's always a food truck on the hand. So for details, check them out at Ramble West Brewing, ramblewestbrewing.com. And we're also getting some help from our friends at Chico Skywatch, providing information at the weekly Saturday Chico Farmers Market about geoengineering and aerosol climate spraying. Chico Skywatch also sends local water samples to a state-certified lab for heavy metal testing. For information, you can check them out at chicoskywatch.org. All right. What a wonderful place we live, Chico, California. It's going to get hot, though. You know that, but it's part of the deal. Every form of refuge has its price, as we know. So make sure you drink a lot of water, wear a hat, put sunscreen on if you need that kind of stuff, and just enjoy it. Tomatoes are liking it. Tomato plants are going crazy right now. All right, next up we have Nakama doing a song called Ka Iwa, and often called to, it's just known as Iwa, and it refers to the great frigate bird in Hawaii, which is a magnificent seabird. I've seen them before, known for, they just soar effortlessly, and they're associated with wind and beauty, so it's kind of like looking at these frigate birds just gliding on the trade winds there. Beautiful song. And then we're going to hear Na Leo, which is three lovely ladies who met in high school, realized they had something going on, and I don't know, 3 decades later, they're still one of the most popular singing groups in Hawaii. They're going to do a Jimmy Cliff song, Sitting in Limbo, so a little bit of Hawaiian-style reggae. And then we're going to hear Mo Keali, and Mo Keali was really an interesting guy. He's passed away, but he grew up on the island of Niiau, which is the traditional, you know, rather restricted island in the Hawaiian Islands. And he is the uncle of Israel Kamakama Bibiole, who credits Mo Keali as one of his major influences. And this guy was a singer, songwriter, musician, and actor, really an active guy. And he's going to do a song called No Ke Ano Ahi Ahi. And these lyrics talk about a sailor who's saying goodbye to his loved one and preparing the ship and setting sail into the ocean to travel to America. So it's a departure song of a loved one. And this was originally a chant that dated back to about the 1860s. So, can I have this? Yeah, here we go. Nakama with Ka Iwa, the frigate bird.

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You're listening to Island Rhythms. About a half hour left here, so I'm just going to keep rolling with the music. Let's see if I'm caught up on all my duties. I believe I am for now. So let's do three in a row here. We'll start off with kind of old school. Hal Aloma and the Island Serenaders doing a song called Kue Le Maka'ame, which means My Precious Wreath. Is just another song about the leis, the Hawaiian flower necklaces that have so much cultural metaphorical meaning in Hawaiian culture. And then we're going to hear Kaiopuhale doing Pa'ua Hula, a little hula tune for you. And then another one by Herb Atha Jr. I think this is the second one I played by him today. And the tune is called Lele Groove. This is KCFR 90.1 FM. You're listening to this great music from Hawaii on Island Rhythms.

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1: Yeah, and that's coming up in about 25 minutes. Peter Ratner is in the house. Got a big satchel full of groovy wax for you, and he's always puts on a great show. Deep knowledge of music. So keep it locked right here at KZFR 90.1 FM. Two Penny Opera coming up soon. Right here on Island Rhythms, we're going to keep rolling with this great music from the islands. We're going to start off with a tune by Roby Kahalakalau. And the tune is Na Mo'olelo Kahiko. And the lyrics call on children of the land, the Kahiki Oka Aini, to listen to the ancient stories. So it's a call to listen to the ancient stories, listen to your mythology, listen to the stories of your culture. And specifically in this one, I think she talks about Nanaoi, which is a shark man. And then we're going to hear Brother Walter doing the good old days. Don't we all love the good old days? And then we're going to come out with, of course, one of a real classic, Waimanala Blues, often played by but this one's going to be with the Makaha Sons of Niihau. So this is an older version of Waimanala Blues. So let's go with Roby doing Ka Mo Oleolo Kahiki. Listen to those old stories. And by the way, if you got young kids around, tell them the stories.

0: Yes, that's a Hawaiian classic sung by the Makaha Sons of Niihau. That was off, I think, their first album with Izzy, and I think his brother Skippy was playing with him at that time. Well, you listen to Island Rhythms. I'm about out of here, but keep it locked because Peter's in the house. It's going to be a great show. Two Penny Opera. I'm going to make those pennies shine for you. Island Rhythms is made possible by the generous contributions. If you are lovely and wonderful, generous KZFR supporters, many thanks. 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Well, thanks so much for listening. I really appreciate you tuning in to Island Rhythms today. Hope you enjoyed the music. Next week's a busy week for me at KZFR. I'll be doing Facets of Jazz on Tuesday morning. Wednesday night, I'll be there with Creole Stomp, playing music from Louisiana. And I'll be back here in 1 week doing Island Rhythms. So it's going to be a fun week for me. I hope you tune in and listen to the great music. Keep it locked for Two Penny Opera. Like I said, Peter's here. And don't forget that
1: Folkin' Around
0: that we're having this afternoon. It's going to be starting this afternoon out there at St. John's Episcopal Church. Got another wild man in the studio here. So I'm going to start off with Kahualuanui, doing a song called Na Papa E O Nui, and this is a song about surfboards and surfing, and then I don't know where it's going to go from there, but keep it locked for Two Penny Opera. This is KZFR 90.1 FM. My name is David. Thanks so much for tuning in.

Good morning and welcome to Twopenny Opera. It's happening right here at FM 90.1. This is KZFR Chico. Normally Dan Carter would be sitting in here, but he's over at Strawberry today working and having a blast, I'm sure, because the man does that. I'll be here till 1:30 with you playing music. I've got a whole bunch of some new stuff, a bunch of old stuff, and some stuff that you can hear later on today if you want to come and folk around with us over at the St. John's Episcopal Church over on Floral. Starting at 2 o'clock, we're going to have music over there with 3 o'clock. The doors open at 2. Music starts at 3. It'd be Bruce McMillan, Max Minardi, Henry Crook Bird, Dee Dee Vest, Sourdough Slim, with Robert Armstrong as well. And you can pick up your tickets at the door. They're only $20. Music starts at 3 and should be a lot of fun. If you can't make it to Strawberry and you want to have a nice afternoon with like a hundredth of the price. Well, no, I should say probably a tenth of the price of going to Strawberry. Head on over to St. John's Episcopal on Floral, 2341 Floral Avenues. So that's out of the way, and I'm going to start off with something brand new from the Steep Canyon Rangers, and then we'll see where we go from there. But I got some interesting new music that... really interesting new band that I ran into that I want to share with you. So here is Halfway to Reno with the side Steep Canyon Rangers featuring Edie Brickell.

0: Harry, on that cut, give me a call here at the station and let me know, because I can't find it on the vast interweb, and I'm curious. Had a pair from the same band, hard to believe. Ahead of that, the same band was the Sideshow Tramps, who no longer with us as a band, but boy, they put out a couple of good albums. That was from their Revelator album, John the Revelator and Tramps and Freaks, what we heard. The Steep Canyon Rangers started us off with Halfway to Reno from their brand new Next Act album. And that's everything I played for you here so far on Two Penny Opera. It's all happening at FM 90.1. This is KZFR Chico, and we are made possible by you guys here. 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We're also made possible by the annual 49er Fair, Sunday, June 7th at the Centerville Schoolhouse in Butte Creek Canyon from 9 a.m. to 3 p.m. The fair celebrates history, community, and fun with gold panning, arts and crafts booths, food, pies, plants, and more. 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And the annual 49er Fair at the Centerville Schoolhouse on June 7th. And you all out there, you know who you are. You're so amazing and loyal and just a bunch of sweethearts. I'm going to kick off the next set with Terry Allen's best-known songs covered by a group that is still around and been around for a long time, a lot of different iterations. Was a big favorite of past Two Penny, the Bad Penny, Mr. John D. So this is Terry Allen and his New Delhi Freight Train.
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0: couple from Join the Band there with Little Feet and The Weight featuring Bela Fleck and Sailing Shoes featuring Emmylou Harris and Bela Fleck. Started it off with Terry Allen and New Delhi Freight Train from the Silent Majority album. That's everything I played for you here so far on Two Penny Opera. It's all happening at FM 90.1. 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Yeah. Patrick can be reached at 530-588-6593 or on Facebook. Well, thank you so much to Patrick Riley and Square Deal Mattress Factory, and you guys out there, you wonderful individual KZFR supporters, could not be doing this without you. And, speaking of doing it, another couple of days, let's see, just about a week, we got the Beatkeepers and Wolf Thump coming to your local Chico Women's Club, and here's a little something about them.
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2: And if you can't tell me what I'm thinking inside, it's your own eyes to give advice.
3: Who? Joni Mitchell. Right.

worked on farms, he's worked on cars. And it was white port that put that look in his eye. You know the one grown men get when they need to cry. And we sat down on the curb to rest. And his head just fell down on his chest. And he said, every single day, it gets just a little bit harder to handle. And yet, he lost the thread. And his mind got cluttered. And the words just rolled off down the gutter. Well, he was elevator man in a cheap hotel in exchange for the rent on a one-room cell. And he was old in years, beyond his time. No thanks to the world or the white port wine. So he said, son, he always called me son. He said, life for you has just begun. And then he told me a story that I had heard before, how he fell in love with a Dallas whore. He could cut through the years to the very night it ended in a whorehouse fight. She turned his last proposal down in favor of being a girl about town. And it has been 17 years riding line, and he ain't been straight none of the time. It's too many days of fighting the weather. It's too many nights of not being together. So he died.

So when they went through his personal effects, in amongst the stubs from the welfare checks was a crumbling picture of a girl in a door, an address in Dallas, and nothing more. So the welfare people provided the priest and a couple from the mission down the street sang Amazing Grace. No one cried, except some lady in black, way off to the side. We all left, and she was standing there with a black veil covering her silver hair. And a one-eyed John said her name was Alice, and she used to be a whore in Dallas.

From All About the Bones, we heard Chris Smither doing In the Bardo. Patty Larkin, backed by Chris Smither, gave us Brazil from her amazing 25 album. Steve Earle performed the Mercenary Song live at the Bluebird Cafe. Along the bill included Towns and Guy Clark. Caroline Randall Williams gave us Let Him Roll from the brand new old number one revisited album. And also from that same album, we heard Brennan Leigh doing Texas 1947. Guy Clark did Hellbent on a Heartache featuring Morgaine Stapleton from My Favorite Picture of You. And we opened with The Band and Joni Mitchell doing Coyote from The Last Waltz. And that is everything that I have played here on Two Penny Opera so far. It's all happening at FM 90.1. 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You guys out there, thank you all so very, very, very much. Here's Todd Snyder.

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0: Thank you so much, everybody. 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Thank you.
1: There's a couple from Nina Gerber's Good Music with Good People. Nina and Greg Brown doing Enough, and The Heart of the Man with Eliza Gilkyson. Had Eliza by her solo with Highway 9 from the 13 Ways to Live album. And then from the Cash Cabin Sessions, Volume 3, we heard Todd Snyder doing The Ghost of Johnny Cash. And that's everything I played for you here so far on Two Penny Opera. It's all happening at FM 90.1. This is KZFR Chico. And coming up next on the Mighty Zephyr, we got Two Penny Opera. I don't know who's hosting it today. I know who isn't, because Dan Carter's over at Strawberry. I imagine it's either Bill or Brad. Or who else? I don't know who else is doing it. Maybe Shirley. Anyway, I ran into one of the people who's supposed to be on today over at the farmer's market this morning. He plays a really nice dobro, so stick around. It's going to be some good music coming up here on your favorite community radio station in about 25 minutes, more or less. In the meantime, I'm going to play some more music. Here's Della May.

It's a couple from Max Minardi there, House of the Rising Sun and American Animal. Max is going to be over at the KZFR's Folkin' Around at the St. John's Episcopal Church at 3 o'clock today. You can still get tickets at the door, and it's going to be a lot of fun. I'm going to play some more people who are going to be there along with Max, Dee Dee Vest and Henry Crook Bird, and Sourdough Slim is three of the other four people going to be there. I don't have anything by Bruce McMillan, but if I had it, I'd play it for you. We heard Della May to start that off with Heart of My Home from Family Reunion, and that's pretty much everything I played for y'all today on Two Penny Opera. It's all happening at FM 90.1. This is KZFR Chico, and we are made possible by you, and we have been for the last 36 years. Thanks so very much for that. 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I'm going to keep on with a couple more people from the upcoming event. This is Dee Dee Vest.

Yeah, it's a couple from Didi Vest there. That's The Way from her Rescue Me CD. And from Gather Round, a really nice compilation from the Electric Canyon community. That was called Wild Man. And that's everything I played for you here so far on Two Penny Opera. It's all happening at FM 90.1. This is KZFR Chico. I'm going to continue on with a couple more artists who are going to be at the KZFR Folkin' Around show that's starting in about 2 hours. The music, the doors open in an hour over there on Floral Avenue at St. John's Episcopal Church. Yeah, Floral over towards East. And this is Henry Crookbird.

Yeah, Sourdough Slim with patent leather boots and the Cowboy Romeo for you there. And Henry Cook Bird before him with Call It Love and Whoa Mary Magdalene. And Sourdough and Henry Cook are both going to be over at the KZFR Folkin' Around show over there at the St. John's Episcopal Church on Floral Avenue. Music starts at 3. The doors will be opening in about 45 minutes, and there'll be drinks and people to talk to and lots of stuff going on. Here we're going to have a food truck with some sort of potato situation. Sounds like a good time. Speaking of a good time, Shirley is in the house getting ready for Studio 416, and she's got several folks on here today. One of them I told you about before, Luke Molina. He was playing dobro over at the farmer's market and just blew me away. He's just got a great voice and a great style on the instrument. I think you're going to enjoy him a lot. We're also going to have Ben from the Sunflowers on as a solo, and Emily Ellis. So stick around. Studio 416 starts in about 16 minutes. Yeah, right here at FM 90.1 KZFR Chico. I've got something brand new from and unique from Paul McCartney and Ringo Starr, the first track that they have ever done post-Beatles together. And this one's called Home to Us.

That's Betty Sue and Doug Cox covering Guy Clark's Dublin Blues. And Paul McCartney and Ringo Starr ahead of that with Home to Us from Paul's brand new The Boys of Dungeon Lane album. And that is everything I played for you here so far on Two Penny Opera. It's all happening at FM 90.1. 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I'm going to leave you with a couple from Steph Strings, who is an amazing guitarist from Australia, and I'll see you next month. Or maybe not a couple. Maybe I'm just going to go into Yellow Submarine because we're... No, I'll give you one. One Steph Strings and then the Submarine. Bye.

All right. Thank you, Peter, for another awesome two-penny opera. It is 1:30, and it's now time for Studio 416 with Shirley. And today I've got kind of a rarity happening for me where I've got, actually, I managed to wrangle three different acts to come in and join me live in the studio. So it's going to be a really packed show that I got for you today, but it's a really good show. And before we get into it, just so we can make as much of this

0: 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All right. So for this episode of 416, my first guest I have live in the studio here with me right now, we've got Ben Rutenberg from the Sun Followers and in the Paint Band.
1: Hello, hello.
0: Yes, and then it's Julia, correct?
2: Yes, that's correct.
0: And Julia, what's your last name?
2: My name is Julia Serantola.
0: Okay, and then we got Samaria.
3: Yes, hello.
4: And I'm Benya. I'll be playing some guitar.
0: Okay, so either any of you who want to answer, you can tell us about, or maybe Ben, you want to take the lead on this, about you've got a show coming up tonight, the four of you, and a bunch of other people, I think, at Mulberry Station tonight. What's that all about?
1: That's right. We've got Mango's Jazz Lounge over at Mulberry Station. It's where Mulberry Brewing used to be. And a lot of folks are wondering, like, you know, is that place even open anymore? And guess what? It is open.
3: It is.
1: Mulberry Music Station. Mm-hmm. It's alive and well. They've expanded the stage. It's got a little grand piano on it.
3: And it's got the red curtains behind it. It's a beautiful stage.
1: It really is. It's going to be a classy little night tonight. We're dressing the entire venue in red light.
3: That's right. All of it.
1: And we're dressing up in our finest duds, our nicest, our swaggiest kind of attire, and we're singing a bunch of jazz standards.
0: Okay.
1: And we're kind of throwing it back, old school, and we've got an incredible lineup of singers and musicians as the band, and it's going to be, doors open at 8:30?
3: Yeah, doors at 8,
1: or 8 o'clock,
3: around 8:30, sundown. Yeah. You got to make sure the red lights are drenching the place.
1: Absolutely.
0: Oh, yes.
1: Yeah. Yeah.
0: Well, that sounds like it's going to be a fun show. Do you want to tell us a little bit more about the rest of the band and who else? There's like going to be 8 featured singers or something,
1: yeah.
0: Right?
1: Yeah, 8 featured singers. Let's see if I can name them all. I'm one of them, so that's me. I've got that down.
0: It's easy to remember.
1: I would be remiss if I didn't mention my wife next. That's Samantha Frances Ruttenberg. We've got Julia Sarantola, who's sitting right next to me.
0: Awesome.
1: Samaria's another singer. We've got Amon Cowell, who's doubling up as a singer and the trumpet player for the band.
0: Awesome.
1: There's Odalis Garcia Sarnoff.
3: But yeah, she was the front singer for Chico Latin Orchestra for a while.
0: Oh, wow.
3: Yeah.
1: It's a big deal.
3: Yeah.
1: And
3: wow.
1: She's a fantastic talent. And ooh. Then we've also got Emma Garahy of the Emma and Will duo.
0: Ah, okay.
1: And Will will also be joining. I think that makes 9, actually. I don't think that Will is listed, but he's implied. He's
0: okay.
1: Implied as a part of the Emma and Will duo. And then, of course, there's Lorna Such. Fantastic
0: awesome.
1: Local jazz singer
0: yes.
1: Who will be joining the lineup of amazing talented singers we've got. And then as a part of the band, we have Bania McConnell playing upright bass, although today in studio he'll be playing the acoustic guitar. Mm-hmm. And then we've got Ryan Smith playing the piano, and then Chris Nichols on the drums, and I already mentioned Amon Cowell.
3: That's
1: will be playing the trumpet. Oh, and Will also will be on the guitar for a few songs.
3: Yeah.
0: Awesome.
1: So just, I mean, an incredible lineup. I think, you know, I think tickets are like $1,000 or something, right? No, I think they're a little less than that. It's an extraordinarily affordable show, and we're just excited to all get together and you know, it's one of these, everybody in the show is so incredibly busy, and everyone's got their own kind of projects going on, and it's kind of these like flashes in the pan that, you know, kind of can only happen one night at a time.
3: I know, I was so surprised everybody was free on this one night, even though we all gig every single weekend. It was, yeah.
1: Yeah.
3: It's magic.
1: It's special.
0: Yeah.
1: And the listening audience can be a part of it just by getting a ticket. I think that they'll even be available at the door.
3: That's right.
1: And they can be a part of it. They can dress up something nice, you know, bring out a date, come alone, maybe find somebody new. Maybe you'll find love tonight. The mood will hit you. Maybe we'll even sing a song about love. Maybe we'll sing a few songs about love.
3: Yeah.
1: Shall we
3: yeah.
1: sing a song about love now?
3: Yeah.
0: Yeah. Why don't you give us a little preview of what's in store for tonight?
4: Are we doing? Let's see.
1: Let's do a little. Let's do a little. Everybody loves somebody.
4: Okay. Let's do it.

0: Yeah. Nice, man. Yeah, that was nice.
1: That was
0: beautiful.
2: Yeah, that was pretty.
1: Yeah, I think it was. That was a very pretty song there. Yeah. And that's just a little taste of what you guys got going on tonight down at Mulberry Music Station.
0: At Mulberry Music Station, yeah. Yes. Doors at 8 o'clock, show around 8:30. They've got a nice selection of taps. They've got beer and wine. And then they've got a full dinner menu as well. So you can make a whole night of it, a little kind of dinner and a show sort of vibe, which is really kind of especially at a venue like this where you've got the stage that's elevated and it feels more like a production, especially with that, dare I say, sexy red curtain. It is putting on a vibe. And, there's something about, you know, just having a nice meal, having a nice drink and being with, you know, some special people and watching a quality show. I think it'll be something special.
1: Oh, there, yeah.
0: You know, that's the aim anyways.
1: Yeah. Well, I'm kind of curious, you know, how this show came together and how you guys all worked on it together and, you know, just how long is this something you've been wanting to put together for a while? And just, yeah, how did it all come together?
3: Honestly, pretty last minute.
1: Really?
3: Yeah. It was originally just a regular gig for me and a trio. And I thought that's no fun. Let's invite all of.
0: Well, hold on, hold on. I mean, your trio is very fun.
3: Yeah. I saw this moment of potential, and I was like, wait, I want to invite all my friends. And I was like, specifically, the musicians or singers that are gigging actively, I think was part of my thought process.
1: Mm-hmm.
3: Yeah. So I just invited them, and they said, yeah, and we're doing it.
4: And another thing, if I may, like, it's really nice having the grand piano in there, and so it'll be a night of fully acoustic instruments, which is really cool, honestly, and I feel like it doesn't happen very often. There's acoustic piano, upright bass, trumpet, drum kit. It'll be amplified through, like, microphones, obviously, but it's just all acoustic, natural instruments, which is beautiful.
3: It's going to be very warm, for sure.
1: Mm-hmm.
0: Yeah, it's the way that it had been done for years.
4: Yeah,
0: before,
4: crazy.
0: Yeah, electric instruments.
4: Just plug into amps.
0: It is very of the era that we're playing in.
3: Yeah. And it's very diverse, too. We have Odalise is singing in Spanish. Julia's going to be singing in Portuguese. She's
1: She's
3: from Brazil. What part of Brazil are you from?
5: I'm from São Paulo.
3: São Paulo.
5: Yes.
3: Okay.
5: We'll be singing some bossa nova in Portuguese and English. And
1: that sounds like it's going to be fun.
3: Yeah. Let's do one of those.
1: Let's hear one of those. I'm curious to hear you ladies sing.
3: Ooh. Do you want to do girls or no more blues? Yeah.
4: Are you all ready?
5: Yeah.

0: I got a little lost on that ending there, but it happens.
1: Oh, that was a beautiful song, yes. Oh, is that a direct, like, translation there? Or was that you guys are doing two totally separate sets of lyrics?
2: So we're doing different parts of the song, different sections. But the translation to the original, it's very close.
1: Oh, okay.
0: Didn't Jobim write his own translations to some of his songs?
2: Yeah, he did.
0: That's cool. That's really cool.
2: Because at the time, it was Bossa Nova was really popular here, especially amongst jazz singers and musicians. And
0: totally.
2: So he had that duality. He worked with around both languages, which is pretty cool.
0: That is really cool.
2: Yeah.
0: I know that in like that one song, Waters of March, like he changes certain lyrics to like for the English version to match like geographically certain things, which I always thought was really fascinating. Yeah.
3: That's cool.
0: Like cared about the translation, like making sense, which is kind of cool.
1: Oh, yeah. Yeah, well, that's all fun stuff. And now you had mentioned a little bit that, you know, what was I going to say? Well, I was going to say that I know that all of you are in your own groups as well. And I'm wondering if any of you want to mention, you know, anything coming up with any of your other projects you've got going on that you might want to promote while you're here on the radio. Where else folks can see you after tonight, if this is something you guys are planning on doing again in the future.
4: Let me just check the calendar.
0: That's a good question. I could see us doing
1: Sorry
0: this
1: for
0: again.
1: The pop quiz.
0: Yeah, I know, right? Do we know our own schedules? This is a great question.
2: I hope it's something we get to do again.
0: I think so, too.
4: Cafe Coda is about to start doing jazz.
0: Yeah, we're working on doing some. I used to work at Cafe Coda for a long time, so I'm a good friend with the owner, and we might start getting some Friday morning music going again there, how it used to be back in the day. Probably outside though, because they have like a nice beer garden and stuff like that. So that is something that me and Samaria will be doing, duoing a lot lately. So I think that actually this Friday might be the debut of that. So keep your eyes out and catch us at Cafe Coda.
5: For the Sun followers, we don't really have anything local happening too soon, other than we're playing, we're doing like the opening hour set out in Cedar Grove for Legacy Stage's production of The Tempest. Ooh. Out in, like, it's a Shakespeare in the Park kind of vibe out there.
0: That's
5: so they're doing some Shakespeare in Cedar Grove.
1: Yeah.
5: Like the old days. They've been doing it, I think, the last few years, but we're just playing like a opening set. I think it might be opening night June 4th.
1: June 4th.
5: I believe
1: Cedar
5: we start
1: Grove.
5: At 7 o'clock. Yeah, and then I think we're playing the Commons on June 7th, but only if it's under 100 degrees.
1: Yeah.
5: Said, we agreed that we would cancel the show if it's over 100 degrees.
1: That's probably a smart idea. It gets way too hot here in Chico. It's already starting to feel that way.
0: It's starting.
5: Yeah.
1: But tonight it's going to be nice and cool, right?
5: Yeah. They're going to have the air conditioning going.
1: Yeah.
0: Oh, yeah.
5: You know, I'm going to wear a 3-piece suit. That's how confident I am in their air conditioning.
0: That's pretty confident.
5: Yeah.
0: That's pretty confident.
5: Yeah. It won't be like Skies Out Thighs Out where I'm wearing nothing but, you know, shorts and a tank. But so totally different wardrobe for this show.
1: What about In the Paint? Do you guys have any upcoming gigs?
5: Yeah, In the Paint is another band I'm in. And we're playing, I think, July 24th, whatever Friday that is, downtown for the Friday night concerts in the park. July 24th. Look at me go. In the Paint. Yeah, it's like a rock, blues, soul band. We do a lot of, you know, covers and a few originals.
1: Yeah.
5: And,
1: it's a fun group. I've seen you guys before.
5: Well, thank you. Appreciate the shout out.
1: Yeah.
0: Shout out.
1: What about you, Julia? Do you play with anyone else around town or have any gigs coming up?
2: I've just been doing the farmer's market.
1: Okay.
2: Recently. I wasn't there last week, but I will be there and the following weeks, I believe.
1: Okay.
2: I think it's next week.
5: Is that the Saturday morning or the Thursday night?
2: The Thursday night market, yes.
1: Thursday cool. night Very market, nice. Okay.
2: But so far, that's all I have until my semester is over at school and I have a little more time.
1: Okay.
5: And you accompany yourself on the guitar?
2: No, not at the market. I am accompanied by a guitar player. We have a drummer and another amazing singer, Lexi. So we do a little different. It's not so much jazz. But it's still pretty fun. It's a nice set. Yeah.
5: Cool. I thought I saw you playing guitar for the production of Amy out in Oroville.
2: I did.
5: Okay, I thought so. Don't try to hide your guitar playing from me.
2: I didn't. It's not my strength. I did learn that song for the show. I'm not very good at the guitar. I'm self-taught, so it was a bit of a challenge to play those jazz chords. But it came out pretty good. I was happy with the result. It was fun.
0: What tune did you play on guitar?
2: I played "I Heard Love Is Blind."
0: Nice.
2: By
0: Amy
2: Winehouse.
0: Cool. Yeah.
2: It's one of my favorite ones.
0: That's awesome.
5: Cool. That's awesome.
1: Well, awesome. It sounds like there's a bunch of opportunities to see you guys, and especially tonight at Mulberry for a night of jazz. And I heard you guys might have one more song you want to play for us before we keep moving.
0: What should we send off with? Sorry.
3: I want to do another Brazilian English.
2: You did the most famous song?
3: Yeah.
0: Yeah, you may have heard this song before.
2: Maybe once or twice.

0: Sorry.
1: Perfect. All right. Well, thank you guys for coming in and
2: for having us.
3: Thank you so much for having us.
1: Oh yeah, it's been fun. I'm glad you guys got to play a little bit and give us a little preview of tonight. And I always have a lot of fun when I can have people come on in and play live for us in the studio. So
4: really appreciate you making time for us, Shirley.
1: Yeah. Oh yeah. Do you want to give the folks, you know, some more information again on that
4: the
1: show?
4: The one
1: tonight?
4: Final rundown. We're doing yes. Mango's Jazz Lounge at Mulberry Music Station over on 20th and Park in Chico.
2: 8 o'clock.
4: The doors open at 8 o'clock. You know, wear something nice. We're all going to be dressed to the nines, and it's not a requirement, but I think it'll sink in a little bit easier. And you know, have some dinner, enjoy a frosty beverage,
2: yeah.
4: And sit back and listen to some incredible, talented singers and musicians, all Chico, you know, Chico locals. You know, playing all sorts of amazing tunes. It's going to be a lot of fun.
2: Woo.
4: Get out there. Get out there and enjoy some live music, people.
1: All right. Yeah. Well, thank you guys again. And, yeah, Mulberry Station tonight. Sounds like it's going to be a jazzy, fun little show. And, yeah, hope you guys get some folks there for you. And we will see y'all next time on the radio.
4: See you next time.
1: Okay.
4: Adios.
1: All right. You've been listening to Studio 416. And, I've got another guest coming on in just a few minutes, and while we're waiting on him to come on in, we are going to throw on a little in-between music from a good friend, somebody we've heard on the show before, calls himself Dirty Laundry, and our next guest is kind of similar to that style, and yeah, you're listening to Studio 416. Up next, I've got Luke Molina as my guest.

0: 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And thank you again to Ben, Samaria, Baines, and Julia for coming in. And they'll be at Mulberry Station tonight. And you just heard Dirty Laundry. And my next guest, similar style to that. 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All right. Now, my next guest that I've got right here live in the studio live with us is Luke Molina. How are you doing, Luke?
1: Doing well. How are you doing?
0: Good, good. Very good. So, we were chatting a little bit, and actually it was one of our listeners, Guy, that's your friend, that told me I should have you on my radio show sometime, and well, here you are.
1: Yeah.
0: Yeah. And you were telling me you come from Connecticut, so you're not a Chico local, but you've been here for about a month?
1: About a month, yeah.
0: Okay. Yeah. Why don't you tell us a little bit about what you were doing before you came here and how you got into music and into playing and how you picked up that resonator guitar that you've got sitting there in your lap.
1: Well, I'd love to, yeah. So I went down to New Orleans this January and I stayed till April 8th or so. So I was there for about 3 months. And, well, I love old music. I have for a good long while. I love music from the 20s and the 30s, and I love all sorts of music as long as it's good music, but something about that music, just like, I'm a fool about it. And there's no place like New Orleans to learn that style of music. I was there last year and I was playing with a jug band all the time, and jug band music is an old form of music. And this year I was focusing more on old jazz. Mm. And jazz was born in New Orleans, so they still play music down there like they were playing it in the 20s and 30s, and it's everywhere, and there's young people playing it, and there's old people playing it, and there's just so much culture, and it's a really rich place to enjoy music like that.
0: Yeah, definitely.
1: Yeah.
0: Sounds like you had a good time down there then.
1: It was a dream.
0: Yeah.
1: Absolute dream.
0: Yeah. So what originally got you into that old-timey music?
1: Well, I grew up, my dad has always loved old things. So growing up, he's an artist, and I would go around his studio, and there's always old things to look at, and he would walk me around and show me this and show me that, and I think that kind of carried over when I started listening to music and getting more serious about it. And I heard Jimi Hendrix, and that was the guy who made me say to myself, I need to play the guitar. It wasn't any more like the thought of wanting to. It was a necessity. I had to, almost. And it's not like it was an obligation, but like it's like something was telling me, you know, in the back of my head, like, you really need to do this.
0: Yeah.
1: And then I love evolution and seeing how things grow. So I mean, Jimi Hendrix, he's playing electric blues, and there's a lot of soul influence and R&B influence in there too, but I mean, for rock music, and rock is based off blues, so I kind of just reached further and further back, and I think the first time I got back into the 30s and was like, wow, this is really cool, was when I heard Robert Johnson play.
0: Oh, yeah.
1: And I've always been fascinated with hearing how one person can make an instrument sound like multiple instruments. And Robert Johnson definitely did that, and Jimi Hendrix definitely did that. And there's a handful of other people who I really respect who play guitar who do that.
0: Oh, yeah.
1: Yeah.
0: Yeah, for sure. And when exactly did you pick up guitar and start playing? How many years have you been playing for now?
1: 10 years.
0: Wow. 10 years. That's
1: long
0: that's
1: enough.
0: A while. Yeah. Long enough to have
1: to
0: picked up some
1: bit.
0: Tricks. Yeah.
1: Yeah.
0: And when did you pick up the resonator guitar? Because resonators now, I don't know too much about guitars, but they're kind of a different kind of guitar, aren't they?
1: Yeah. That's one way to put it, yeah. It's funny because when I first got this guitar, I got it last year, and it was a big thing to get this guitar for me because I was having dreams about this guitar for a year before. Yeah, I just was seeing it in my sleep, and like and there's a guy who was paired with it, and he was the resonator man in my head. I saw him down in New Orleans my second time going there, and like it was a big thing for me to see him play his resonator, and to be able to hear his resonator over trumpets and, you know, banjos and all these instruments. It was like, and you could tell he was a traveling musician too, Mike. And he was good.
0: Who was that?
1: His name's Pasha.
0: Okay.
1: He's from New Orleans.
0: Pasha from New Orleans, the resonator man.
1: Yeah, I actually give him a plug. He's, not that I knew the guy very well, you know, it's just he happened to be the guy I saw. And he's good too. He's real good. He's got a band out in New Orleans called Hobo Gadget Junk Band. And their music's really good. They're a good staple, traditional kind of jazz and blues and that sort of music act down there. They're really cool. But, you know, when I first got this guitar, it was funny. It was kind of a humbling thing because I was playing this guitar and people were paying more attention to my guitar than me. And I was like, whoa, am I wearing my clothes or are my clothes wearing me, you know? So I had to get to know my guitar a little bit better. It wasn't just I get the guitar and then that's it. It was like I had to become acquainted with it and really get to know it. And now it's an old friend and I've only known it for a year.
0: Yeah.
1: Yeah.
0: Oh, sounds like it's a prized possession.
1: You know, I mean, you wouldn't know that by the way I treat it because I cracked the headstock not too long ago and it's got dents and it buzzes sometimes and I'm always tinkering with it. But, you know, it's a nice instrument, and I didn't buy it to baby it, you know?
0: Yeah.
1: I wanted to play it.
0: Right, yeah. Yeah. Well, now that you know, we've been talking about it, do you want to give us a little taste of what it sounds like?
1: Sure.
0: All right. Now, do you play a lot of your original stuff, or what are you going to play for us here right now?
1: Well, that's a good question, because I was just going to go into it.
0: Oh, okay.
1: This is
0: we could do that too.
1: No, it's good. It's good to say what songs you're playing. This is an old song. It was recorded probably around the late 20s. And it's called Going to Germany. And it's by Gus Cannon's Jug Stompers. I don't know who it's by, but the more and more I think about it, it's probably a wartime song. It was written after World War I. So it was recorded after World War I. So it's probably written during World War I, talking about going to Germany. So, going to Germany.

0: right. That was Luke Molina here live in the studio on Studio 416. And I liked that.
1: Oh, good.
0: That was very of the times, I'd say. Very, I could tell you're into that, yeah. Into that era of the, that sounds just like the good old stuff.
1: Cool.
0: Like something you'd hear on Preston's show on the, you know.
1: Yeah.
0: Well, so do you want to tell us a little bit more about your friend Guy? You said he builds guitars.
1: Yeah.
0: And he's part of why you decided to come on up to Chico.
1: Yeah. I gave him a call when I was down in New Orleans and I was playing around with coming up here. I was thinking about it for a good bit and I was like, well, about a month till I'm thinking about leaving, so I better give Guy a call and see if I can come on up and what he thinks. And he's like, yeah, come on up. I'm not going anywhere, so think about it. And then about 2 weeks before I was planning on leaving, he gives me a call. He's like, hey, you still want to come up here and build a guitar, right? I'm like, yeah, I want to build a guitar. I mean, I love my guitar. I love playing guitar, and I love music in general, and it just seemed like a really good opportunity to learn about the instrument I love and connect with it. And I like taking my time with things the best I can, even though it's hard sometimes. So I've just been really taking my time, and Guy had about 4 or 5 books about building guitars. So when I got up here, I was just reading about guitars for probably 2 weeks before I even considered putting my hands on a piece of wood to build it. Yeah.
0: So is that, this was your first time then, like, venturing into something like that, guitar building?
1: First time like this, because I'm building an acoustic instrument.
0: Okay.
1: And there's, it just sounds like there's a different amount of subtlety and kind of intention when you're building something, because there's so many thin pieces of wood and...
0: Oh, yeah.
1: The strings, they put a lot of tension on a guitar. There's about 140 pounds of tension on a given guitar. Attuned to standard pitch.
0: Yeah.
1: So if it's not built well, oh my God.
0: Yeah.
1: Good luck.
0: Yeah. Yeah, that's a interesting hobby. I know a couple of people that, luthiers, right?
1: Yeah.
0: That's what it's called.
1: An instrument builder, yeah, luthier.
0: Yeah, yeah, that's interesting. And, yeah. Well, since you've been here in Chico so far, I'm curious what your thoughts are on our little music scene here from what you've seen so far. You were just down at the farmer's market. You told me you were all warmed up to come here because you were playing all morning.
1: Yeah, I was playing all morning, yeah. it's good, too. It's one of those things where the farmer's market here, that's my busking that I do.
0: Mm-hmm.
1: And staying with Guy is a super simple way of living. I wake up and I think about playing guitar or working on guitar, and then I do. So, you know, it's pretty simple. So here is when I come around to kick around and make some money and all that. And, well, the farmer's market's been cool. It's definitely a completely different culture than going somewhere like New Orleans where there's it's not that there's not a serious busking culture here, but man, like, that's some people's, like, soul livings, what they do. They buy a house busking. They're out there every day. They wake up at 4 to 5 a.m. just to get a spot sometimes. It's,
0: oh, wow.
1: It's intense, but there's also this real kindness about it. And the cool thing here is there's been a lot of kindness about busking or sharing. And it's never fun when somebody sets up right next to you and starts playing. But also when you're playing at something like the farmer's market, there's only so many spots to go around. So
0: yeah, that's true.
1: You kind of suck it up. You don't take it personally. And you just keep on playing, you know?
0: Yeah.
1: Everybody needs to get a cut of the pie.
0: Yeah. What are some other places that you told me you've traveled around, you know, quite a bit? And
1: yeah.
0: Is there any, like, particular places you've been that have been, you know, more open to the busking scene, or that are, like, to you kind of exemplify that culture?
1: Oh, New Orleans culture or busking culture?
0: Yeah, just in general.
1: Well, you know, there's a place in Boulder, Colorado called Pearl Street Pedestrian Mall.
0: Mm.
1: And that's cool because there's no amps allowed. Just kind of,
0: oh,
1: like the,
0: really?
1: Farmer's market, no amps allowed.
0: Huh.
1: So for me, like, getting this metal guitar, resonators are loud.
0: Yeah.
1: And, like, also I've had to learn to sing loud because I've had to learn to compete with my instrument. Mm. Singing-wise, volume-wise. And Boulder was real cool because you just sit in the sun all day and just watch the people walk by, and it's always changing, and the money there wasn't bad either, so that was a good place to play. Really the best place, the most lucrative places to play are sometimes booming little towns that don't have other buskers. Mm. And then there's not really a busking culture.
0: Yeah.
1: So it's easy to be a big fish when you got a small pond, you know?
0: Well, that's true. And yeah, I think Chico's got a really strong music scene, but I know that busking is kind of a whole other scene within itself that is a lot, you know, different in a lot of ways than just, you know, your regular music going to a club at night and playing, and, you know, it's, I guess, a lot more spontaneous, yeah. I guess, would you say?
1: It can be. I mean, I think that it depends on the people, because everybody's different, and people are just people, but,
0: yeah.
1: I mean, musicians kind of, historically speaking, kind of seem like a rough crowd, you know? And they draw in a rough crowd. If you think about New Orleans, you got so many great musicians who came up playing in brothels before they got recording contracts.
0: Oh, yeah.
1: And blues players are always playing on the street back in the 20s. And, I mean, then, you know, you got your jazz musicians through the 50s. It's like, and there's always these, like, urban thing to it, and there was tough crowds and good time and people. Mm-hmm. And, I mean, so I guess it's not necessarily different. It's just a different kind of spontaneity or different sort of roughness. Because, I mean, I'm sure if you got some jazz musicians together in the 50s, bebop musicians, you'd have a guy who just walks into a club and he'd be real hot. And the guy on the bandstand would say, "Hell no, you can't play." Or, "Yeah, come up and play." You know, everybody's got their egos or their different things they're comfortable with. And I don't know, every place is different, too. Some places are more rigid. I'm sure Nashville's a little bit more, you know, straight-laced.
0: Oh, yeah.
1: As far as their, you know, just how they go about playing their music and the preliminaries and stuff like that.
0: Yeah.
1: Yeah.
0: Yeah, definitely. Well, let's see. Do you feel like giving us another song?
1: Yeah. I mean, if you got time, I'll even give you two.
0: Okay, yeah. I'm enjoying hearing you play, so...
1: Okay.
0: Let's see what else you got for
1: what
0: us.
1: What else I got? If any folks out there listening really like this sort of music and you like playing guitar and you are trying to get more into it, you don't have a strong correlation to any of the chords I'm playing with your fingers and your mind. Right now I'm playing out of C shape, and before I was playing out of a G shape, and I just used the capo. It's not simple what I'm doing, but every madness has its method, you know? So this is a song that I wrote down in New Orleans this year, and I love listening to old music, and I was thinking to myself, I'd love to write a new song that sounds old, so this was an attempt at that.

0: All right. That was Luke Molina here. You've been listening to Studio 416 and having lots of fun here on the show today. I hope you have been too, Luke.
1: Absolutely.
0: Well, awesome. Let's see here. I want to thank my last little group of underwriters here because we got about a half an hour left of the show and I got one more guest I want to bring on in after this. Might have you play one more for us too if you're into it. And I just want to thank Lost on Main in the heart of downtown Chico at 3.

0: and your family's future by visiting danacampbelllaw.com. All right. Yeah, so thank you to everybody who's been tuned in and listening today. And so, Luke, I'm kind of curious what your next plans are for, you know, if you're sticking around Chico for a little longer, if you're, you know, planning on hitting some more gigs or anything you've got planned for the future, or, you know, yeah, what are your aspirations as you're moving on into the summertime and further on in the music?
1: Well, I'm always looking to learn about everything. I mean, not everything, but about life, you know, about my life.
0: Mm-hmm.
1: So just want to learn, get better. I might find myself up in Oregon. I have a buddy up there who's extended some form of invitation. So I've never been to Portland or anything like that. So I might go out there. I'll probably go through Colorado on the way back. So I might stop through Boulder. I got a good buddy who lives in West Virginia, and I want to see him. And then late July, I have some buddies I met in New Orleans last year. They live up in Montreal, in that area in Quebec. So I'll go up there, and we'll just play some music and have a time.
0: Well, we're lucky that we got to have you here on the radio station, and I'm glad that you made it one of your stops on your Chico adventure. And, yeah, I've been having fun chatting with you and watching you play that guitar.
1: Cool.
0: And, yeah, is there anything you've got planned here in Chico while you're still here? Any informal gigs, just, you know, any busking spots we can catch you at, I guess? Or
1: I'll be at the farmer's market every Saturday.
0: Okay.
1: I try to show up there early. I was there at 8 o'clock, and I was there till about 12:30, so a pretty long haul. Don't have any formal gigs. Looking for them, though, so if, you know, anybody out there has any gig opportunities and wants to stop on by and let me know about them at the farmer's market next weekend, I'll be there. Nothing too much, just learning and playing and having a good time.
0: All right, well, let's see, you got one more for us before we say goodbye.
1: Yeah, do you need a short one? You need
0: whatever you got.
1: Okay.
0: Yeah.
1: Well, if it gets to be too long-winded, you just raise your eyebrows at me and I'll get the message.
0: All right. Well, we thank you for coming on.
1: You're welcome.
0: All right.
1: So this one is an old tune. I mean, I guess they've all been, well, besides mine, they've all been old tunes. That's an old tune in a way. So this is a song that has been super kind to me. I play it all the time down in New Orleans, and you know, it's funny because a lot of tunes I learned down there, you play on the street, they're not they're a little gritty, you know. But I was in Portland, Maine, and I kind of learned that this song was a real good song for me up there. It's called Rag Mama Rag. It's by a fella named Blind Boy Fuller. It was recorded around 1936. It had Reverend Gary Davis on second guitar, and I don't know who was on washboard, but it's a killer tune.

Buddy, another one for you. Got a wife, a sweetheart too. My wife don't love me, my sweetheart do. I ain't fooling now, baby.

0: All right. Well, thank you again, Luke, for coming on to the show. And hey, if you're ever in the Chico area again after this, please let us know.
1: Oh, I will.
0: Yeah. All right. Well, thanks again for coming in. And Luke Molina, do you got any social media or anything people follow you on, or just find you at the farmer's market?
1: Well, I got an Instagram handle. I got an Instagram handle. It's at Luke Molina 7. LukeMolina 7.
0: All right. All right. Well, thank you again, Luke. And
1: my pleasure.
0: Good luck on your travels. And this has been really fun. All right, folks, we still got one more guest I'm going to bring on for you. And right now, I'm going to play the title track off of her EP release that came out, I think, about a month ago. Miss Emily Ellis, and she has traveled to be here with me live in the studio. So this is Old Soul off of her EP.

0: All right. You're listening to Studio 416 here on KZFR. That was Emily Ellis, and that's title track off of her EP, Old Soul. And Emily is here in the studio with me. Hi, Emily. How are you doing?
1: Hello. I'm good. How are you?
0: Good, good. And you, thank you again. You made the drive up from Roseville to be here.
1: Of course, yeah.
0: So I really appreciate it. I love when people, you know, come up to join me live in the studio and tell us all about their music.
1: Yeah, there's nothing like being live. I kind of try to stay away from the online things. I like being in person.
0: Oh, yes. Yeah, it makes it a lot funner. Yeah, so that Old Soul EP, you were telling me it's about a little over a month old now. And I'm just curious about, you know, that particular track and the name of the EP and how you came up with that and the story behind how you, you know, turned that EP into what it is now and how it got out there.
1: Yeah, well, so Old Soul, I actually wrote that song last out of all the songs. I wasn't sure what I wanted the title track to be, what I wanted the album name to be, but I trusted that it would come. And after work one day, I took myself on a little artist date, and I went to Old Soul Coffee in Sacramento. And I wasn't really having the best day. I had just gotten off work, and I was working the 5 a.m. shift, and I was so tired. And I was, like, expecting it to be this fun, creative date, and instead I was kind of feeling like crap. But I'm just like, okay, you know what? I'm just going to get a coffee, get a decaf coffee, because I'll be crazy if I have caffeine in the afternoon. and just kind of just, like, journal and kind of see what comes. And I don't know. I just started, like, channeling all those lyrics. It just came through. And so I went home that day and wrote the chord progression on my piano and came up with the melody and everything. And the Old Soul was born. And I knew when I started working on it with my co-producer, I knew that that was supposed to be the, like, the EP. Because it's, like, very, like, I feel like the song's very powerful. And for me, it's about stepping into my power and not caring what people think and just owning who I am.
0: Yeah, I like it. You know, the whole EP, what I've listened to, and even some of your older stuff, a couple years older, got a really unique voice. And I don't know if when I was on your website and looking at your music stuff, I don't know if that's your own description of your sound, but witchy, sultry, bluesy, jazz type. And yeah, it's a really unique voice, and I, you know, I like what I've heard.
1: Thank you.
0: Yeah. I wanted to ask you about, and I kind of want to play the folks, I want to get you some play on this, your release, because I know you must be proud of it. And yeah, I can play it for the folks after this too, but you've got a song on there called Nature Is My God. And I kind of wondered, you know, just, I know that you describe nature as something very important to you and very powerful, and I'm just kind of wondering how, you know, how you came to that, and if it had anything to do with, like, you know, growing up and, like, just, you know, why nature is so important to you and, you know, what that whole concept is, because I think it's very interesting.
1: Yeah. For me, nature's always been my higher power. Like, I've never found it in church or anything. I'm not religious at all, but I'm very spiritual, and I find that connection to the universe and to that higher power through nature. And so that song's about that, but it's also kind of political. And it's sort of about how, like, we praise this invisible man in the sky, and yet we destroy the only home we've been given. We destroy the earth. And it's like we're literally living in heaven on earth. Like, this is, like, go to frickin' Yosemite or the beach. It's like, that's heaven.
0: Yeah.
1: And we destroy it. So that song's really special to me.
0: Yeah. Well, let's see. Should we play it for the people to hear then?
1: Yeah, let's do it.
0: I think it's a really, I like it. It's a good song.
1: Thank you.
0: All right. You're listening to Studio 416. This is Emily Ellis, and this is Nature Is My God.

0: right. Emily Ellis here on Studio 416, and we've been playing some cuts off of her EP, Old Soul. That was Nature Is My God, and Emily's here with us. And yeah, I'm wondering about, Steven just mentioned it too, but do you want to tell us a little bit about, do you have a, a regular band that you travel with and perform with, and do you want to tell us a little bit about them?
1: Well, I do have a band. I'm looking for a piano player that can really shred, so if anyone out there's listening and you're local to Sacramento, DM me on Instagram, Emily Ellis Music. So I have a band. I have a guitar player, bassist, and a drummer, and I met them recently, actually. We've only been playing together a few months now, but they're really awesome and really good musicians, and we all get along really well. It's really... it's actually really great how good we get along.
0: That's good. That's important. Yeah, so is it, who else is in the band? Do you mind what are their names and what other instruments?
1: So I have Kristen Marie on the bass. Hi, Kristen, if you're listening. Sean O'Reilly on the guitar and Malcolm Schuster on the drums.
0: Okay. And you guys just played at the Torch Club in Sacramento not that long ago. I'm wondering if you said you do have an agent, and do you have any future things that are coming up, different shows that you're playing?
1: Not really at the moment. There was like so much going on around my release, and I had this big show right before my release, and so I kind of went into hiding a little bit. I needed to recharge and not feel like I need to post on social media every day. I just needed like a break. But I'm playing at a little competition that you told me about at Torch Club in a couple weeks, and then hoping to get some more shows and gigs on the calendar for sure.
0: Okay, yeah. I think I saw maybe on your website, do you have something coming up in Rancho Cordova in June?
1: Oh, no. That's not happening.
0: Okay.
1: Actually, I need to take that off.
0: Sorry about that. I didn't mean to promote a show.
1: No, that's okay.
0: It's not happening anymore, but I thought I'd ask, just in case it was. But yeah, that show, that's June 6th at the Torch Club. We're having a local competition for the Sacramento Blues Society, and I think it'll be really fun to have you and your band in it, and I'm excited to see you guys playing live together, you know, because it sounds good from the album, and I bet it sounds even better in person.
1: Yeah, it's fun to play my music live for sure. I haven't really done that until recently, because I didn't really have enough music to start like actually playing shows and stuff, but now I have like a good amount now, so yeah, it's been really fulfilling.
0: Oh, that's awesome. And I know you mentioned that at the release party, I was checking out your social media too, and I think I saw it looked like a really neat show. You said where was the venue that you rented out?
1: So it's in Midtown. It's called Ritual Wellness House, and it's a venue, so you can rent it out, but it's also like a tea house, and there's yoga and all kinds of like wellness events. But it's a historic 1920s venue, and it's super cool. I had burlesque dancers
0: open
1: the show.
0: That.
1: Yeah,
0: that looked like it was really cool and really fun.
1: Yeah.
0: I don't know if all of your shows are gonna be that.
1: No,
0: you know. Theatric, probably a special one just because it was your release, right?
1: So yeah, I would love to do like have like a separate show, maybe aside from my originals, and do some kind of like local regular show where they're like I'm playing with my band and performing, and then there's dancers and stuff. I would love to do something like that.
0: Oh yeah.
1: But eventually, not right now. I need like a little break from planning things.
0: Yeah, I bet. Well, you know, I really appreciate you again coming up here to spend some time with us. And I also wanted to ask you, too, I know that you haven't done it in a while, but I was listening the other day. I know you had a podcast for a while.
1: Oh, yeah.
0: And I know you've taken a break from that. But is that something that you have any plans to pick that back up? And do you want to tell us a little bit more about, what that podcast was about and all that?
1: I haven't really felt very inspired lately about the podcast. I'm pretty sure I haven't uploaded an episode in like months. So I don't really know. Like sometimes I'll like record an episode and I won't post it. I just don't really care enough. It's kind of like when I feel like it, I will. But it's just about my own personal experiences and like spirituality and just different things like that. But it's not really something that I'm focusing on right now.
0: So more focused on the music nowadays, yeah, you'd say. Yeah. Sounds like it's been a really fulfilling thing for you. And now, if this is just an EP, are you planning on releasing like a more full thing eventually, or what are your future plans for where you're going next with your music?
1: I don't know. I am not really writing anything right now. I'm working on a little bit of new stuff, but I don't know. I can't like force the creativity, and I've been so distracted promoting my release and having my show and everything that I just haven't really had the capacity to write. I would like to start doing that again and focusing on that. But I think my goal right now is to just start playing more locally.
0: Yeah.
1: Yeah.
0: Well, that makes sense. And like I said, maybe we'll get you to come to Chico a little more often. I know some places and some gigs and spots that, and we'll keep an eye out for you too in Sacramento. I got just a few more minutes left here, and I'm wondering if you, I think I'll throw on maybe the Speakeasy song. And do you have any last words you want to share with folks about where they can follow you and your music and pick up your EP and all of that? Any social media that you want to throw out there?
1: Yeah, I'm mostly active on Instagram at Emily Ellis Music. That's probably the best place to find me, and you can find my music anywhere where you stream music.
0: Okay. Well, thank you, Emily, for coming on up here, and I hope you enjoyed getting to sit in here and talk with us on KZFR, and we'll have to have you sign the door before you go.
1: Oh, yeah. Thank you so much for having me.
0: All right. Yeah, keep it tuned. We got Steven with Swing City coming up next, and I'm going to play you one more from Emily. This is Speakeasy. Keep it tuned. 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

0: This is Swing City on KZFR. I'm your host, Swingin' Steph, bringing you the best in swing and big band music from the 30s, the 40s, a little before, a little bit after. Today's Swing City is destined to become a classic. Not necessarily because of its overall quality, but because I'm going to be focusing on music from symphonic and opera classics, classical music. These were converted and played by the big bands. We opened with Tommy Dorsey's Song of India. The melody started out, it was the Song of the Indian Guest. It was an 1896 opera, Sadko, composed by Nikolai Rimsky-Korsakov. And in 1937, Tommy Dorsey turned it into a swing tune. That version we just heard featured Bunny Berrigan on the trumpet and Tommy himself, of course, on that beautiful muted trombone. We'll have classics for the whole hour today on Swing City. 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So there was a lot of classical music that was turned into swing in the 30s and 40s. As you'll hear today, most of the tunes that they chose came from the previous century. We'll hear now the Duke Ellington Orchestra. They're going to do Humoresque. The original composer was Dvorak, Antonin Dvorak, 1894. And the version we'll hear was from another Carnegie Hall concert. We recently played Benny Goodman, Carnegie Hall, in 48. This was the Duke Ellington concert at Carnegie Hall, 1948. A little bit surprising, it opens with a violin. It's played by Ray Nance, the violin is. He was also a trumpeter and a dancer and was featured in a lot of Ellington's compositions and performances. Then we'll hear the Freddie Martin Orchestra play Intermezzo. That comes from a kind of campy opera, Mascagni's Cavaliera Rusticana in Italy, composed in 1890, a heavily romantic opera. The theme was also used in The Godfather. And then we'll hear Moon Love, played by Glenn Miller. This one comes from Tchaikovsky's Symphony No. 5, composed in 1888. So three classical conversions on Swing City.
1: And now we turn to our string section. Violinist Ray Nance brings us into the melody of Humoresque.

Swing City on KZFR, and we're playing classical tunes converted for the swing era. We heard Duke Ellington first did Dvorak's Humoresque, then Freddie Martin did Mascagni's Intermezzo, and Glenn Miller did The Moon Love from Tchaikovsky's Symphony No. 5. I want to remind you that coming up at 4 o'clock this afternoon, playing everything from African music to the Smoky Mountains, it's Scotty's Tea Party. It's a rainbow of roots music. See how deep and wide the roots go. There are no limits. And then at 5 o'clock, it's all mixed up. 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So Swing City, like All Mixed Up, is a little mixed up. We're straying from the usual fare of great swing band hits to hear arrangements focusing on adaptations of classical music themes for the big band. Some of these hit the big time charts, others kind of disappeared. Among band leaders, Larry Clinton did a number of classical adaptations. Some critics call these desecrations, and I'd be surprised if some Swing City listeners may not agree. But Larry countered that he was not only bringing classics to new audiences, but he was planting tunes in people's heads. Especially, he said, if you dance to the music, it gets locked in your head. Thus, he said he was broadening the audience for classical music. Maybe that's my role in today's Swing City. Listeners, don't forget to buy your North State Symphony season tickets. We'll hear a couple Larry Clintons now. Actually, one snuck into the playlist earlier, Abba Dabba. It was based on Tchaikovsky's Arabian Dances from the Nutcracker, and it sneaked into my last set. But we'll hear two Larry Clinton tunes. First, In a Persian Market. This was composed by Albert Kettleby. He did tone poems, pieces evoking the memories and the sounds and slights. He did one called A Chinese Temple Garden and one in the Mystic Land of Egypt. So we'll hear first In a Persian Market, and then we'll hear him, Larry's band, and B. Wayne, My Reverie. This was a Claude Debussy tune written in 1891. It was Larry Clinton's biggest hit. It reached number one on the pop charts in 1938. 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

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We heard Larry Clinton Orchestra in a Persian Market, a Kettlesby composition, Kettleby, and My Reverie, a Claude Debussy 1891 tune, Clinton's biggest hit, reaching number one on the pop charts. 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

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We're doing classics brought into the swing era today on KZFR. Next, we'll hear Harry James, Carnival of Venice. This is less a swing piece than a show-off piece for Harry James. Very difficult. It's from a folk song, Oh Mama, Mama Cara, Mama Dear, by Niccolo Paganini. Paganini himself was a virtuoso violinist. He was also a stud. Women are said to have fainted during his performances. And once Paganini, playing along, broke a string in a concert, he just kept playing on the remaining three strings. So we'll hear his Carnival of Venice, played by Harry James, and then Benny Goodman, a tune called Bach Goes to Town. This is not a particular Johann Sebastian Bach tune. It's an imitation of Bach-like tunes in a swing, kind of a swing style. Carnival of Venice and Bach Goes to Town.

Harry James, The Carnival of Venice, composed by Paganini, Nikolai Paganini. And then Benny Goodman, Bach Goes to Town, not composed by Bach, but a really fun demonstration of a Bach-like sound by Benny and his smaller group, Sextet Octet. Swing City is made possible in part by the law offices. Man, stumbling on all these today. Stefan R. Wattenberg, providing mediation services as an alternative to litigation. Their mediators work with all parties to find a solution that is often better suited to the needs of the participants than what the court can order. More information about alternative dispute resolution, as well as assistance with your consumer or employment complaints, can be obtained by calling 530-342-3980. Another orchestra leader, we heard him a little bit earlier, Freddie Martin, did a number of these conversions of the classics into swing tunes. We'll hear him do now Grieg's Piano Concerto. This was composed when Grieg was 24, 25 years old, in 1868. And then a fun one, Bumble Boogie. This is based on Flight of the Bumblebee, Nikolai Rimsky-Korsakov, 1899. It's the tale of Tsar Saltan. And the plot, Prince Gvidon is magically transformed into a bumblebee by the swan bird so he can secretly fly to visit his father, Tsar Saltan. Piano Concerto, Freddie Martin. Then he plays the Bumble Boogie.

Swing City on KZFR, we heard Grieg's Piano Concerto as rendered by the Freddie Martin Orchestra, and Bumble Boogie, Rimsky-Korsakov's Flight of the Bumblebee. Swing City is made possible by Baker's Birkenstock, featuring more than 40 brands of footwear, purses, hats, and more. Baker's Birkenstock has been serving our community for over 50 years, with locations at 333 Broadway Street, right downstairs from KZFR, and at 691 Fir Street in Paradise. They're also on Facebook. We're going to move into a couple more or less novelty songs next. First, in our parade of classical conversions to swing, we'll hear the Andrews Sisters. They're going to do the Parade of the Wooden Soldiers. This was originally composed by Leon Jessel. It was Die Parade des Zinnsoldaten, the Parade of the Tin Soldiers, but it was converted to Wooden Soldiers, 1897. I learned, too, that it's all over the TV and radio at Christmas time, but it's been part of the Rockettes Rockefeller Christmas show since 1933. Let's hear the Parade of the Wooden or Tin Soldiers with the Andrews Sisters.

Swing City on KZFR. The composer Giacchino Antonio Rossini wrote 39 operas, none more famous than his William Tell. And you probably remember the story. William Tell was a famous archer. He had a tiff with the ruling governor of his city. He was ordered to shoot an apple off his son's head. He did so successfully, but he had an extra arrow, and if he had missed and hurt his son, he was going to shoot the governor. And, of course, most of us know well the William Tell Overture, famous for The Lone Ranger. Here we'll hear it rendered by Spike Jonze and his City Slickers.

It's a beautiful day for the race. Stooge Hand is the favorite today. Assault is in there. Dog Biscuit is 3-1. Safety Pin has been scratched. And at 20-1, Beetle Bomb. Now the horses are approaching the starting gate, and there they go! And it's Stooge Hand going to the front. Cabbage is second on the rail. Beautiful Linda is third by a length, and Beetle Bomb. Around the first turn, Stooge.

into the back stretch. Dog Biscuit is now leading the pack. Lady Evelyn is second, very close. Banana is coming up through the bunch. Banana coming up through the bunch! And Beetlebum at the half. Stooge Hand still out in front. Apartment House is second with plenty of room. Assault is passing Battery. Assault and Battery! Notary Sojak is fourth. And in last place by 10 lengths, I believe it is. Yes, it is Beetlebum. Around a turn, heading for home. It's Stooge Hand and Dog Biscuit and Girdle in the stretch. Flying Sylvester is third. And Mother-in-Law nagging in the rear. And now they come down to the wire, and it's number one, and now number two, and it's very close. It'll either be a photo finish or an oil painting. And now Lewis leads with the left, and Lewis is in there slugging, and it's a battle, and now they're tearing hair. There's hair all over the ring, there's hair all over the place. I don't know whose hair it is. It's mine. And there goes.

I'm almost embarrassed to say this is Swing City on KZFR. I hope you will still tune in again next week. We'll have some more traditional swing fare. And today we played some really interesting tunes, classical tunes that were turned into swing favorites. Few as sacrilegious as Spike Jonze and the William Tell Overture. Heading for the exit, we've got Les Brown's rendition of the Nutcracker Suite, and maybe a little bit of Woody Herman's Ebony Concerto. That was not a classical piece as much. It was a piece composed by Igor Stravinsky for Woody Herman. Thanks very much for listening to Swing City.

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Yeah.

So how's everybody doing today? This is the Tea Party. You're listening to KZFR, of course, 90.1. My name's Scott T. And I'll be here till 5 o'clock when All Mixed Up comes in. Listening to Eddie Lockjaw Davis with the fabulous Shirley Scott on the B3, the queen of the B3. Got a lot to get going here. It's a beautiful Saturday in Chico, California. Wherever you are throughout the world, welcome. There seems to be a calmness going on that I can only attribute to the school, Chico State, having been closed down for the summer. I'm figuring, because that's what happens, there becomes a calm on the city. And so that must have happened while I wasn't looking. But that's not unusual. Before Eddie Lockjaw Davis, we heard, what did I play? Okay. Toino del Aguas with Blanca del Canoa. And of course, I can't even speak English, so that's some foro music from the northeastern part of Brazil. Beautiful. From the album Foro Music for Maids and Taxi. Starting the show off with the Pretenders with Room Full of Mirrors from Jimi Hendrix. From the Pretenders' Get Closer album, their fourth album, as they were starting over in their career after losing James Honeyman Scott and Pete Farnham, the guitar and bass player, and not knowing where to go. Martin Chambers, the drummer, and Chrissy Hynde going at it with some added people. And pretty much Chrissy Hynde's thing, Room Full of Mirrors. But let's get back to Eddie Lockjaw Davis, and let me see if I can get things under control here. Not that they aren't, if you know what I mean. Happy Saturday.

I do hope you heard some of Studio 416 today with Shirley. And I'll get more to that later because I actually took some notes because it was excellent. So, I took a little bit of notes. Don't get me wrong.

one of my more recent acquisitions. It's Harvey Mandel, and the CD is called Snake Pit, and we heard a song called Baby Batter. So that's a remake of his song that he did some time ago, long time ago, before this one. He had an album called Baby Batter, and this was recorded in 2016, so it's fairly recent as far as compare and contrast it with the beginning of the world. I got some underwriters here that I'd like to talk about as soon as I do this. Let's get busy here. The Tea Party is made possible by the generous contributions of KZFR supporters and by Lost on Main in the heart of downtown Chico at 319 Main Street, presenting Humboldt County's Diggin' Dirt on Saturday, July 25th. Diggin' Dirt brings an explosive blend of funk, soul, and high-octane groove. The performance is a 21 and over event. 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I'd like to also thank Bankruptcy Law Offices of Michael O'Hayes, a proud supporter of the community radio. 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Let's see if I can run down what I've played in the last few minutes. Of course, Baby Batter, Harvey Mandel, Eddie Lockjaw Davis with, from his cookbook, Volume 1, a song called The Chef, and that features Shirley Scott, the queen of the B3. Also some Foro music, and starting the show off with Pretenders from their Get Closer. And if you want to find out really what I'm playing, as I will when I'm done with my hour show, go on kzfr.org and you can find the Tea Party show and click it, and you can see exactly what I've played. And if you miss something, you can play it over again, or if you can't believe what you heard, you could play it over again also. Let's continue. I got to get over to the Brewmaster 5000 and get my tea going. Glug it down. Let's have a tea party. This is KZFR.

kind of getting ahead of myself here. I haven't even had my tea. I'm getting ahead of myself. This here is Hard Mandel again, but there's so many buttons on this blast-off console that you never know what might come down. But the Snake Pit CD is really great, but this is what I'm going to play right now. So then I'll get my tea. Let's see if this is going to work. Can we do this? Let's see. Huh, that isn't working, so we'll just go with this. Stream of Consciousness Radio.

All right, now I've got it figured out. And this is the Tea Party. I can't even figure out myself. Let's do it now. Maybe I need some of this. I'll get some of that, though.

Right. That's a Quicksilver messenger service from a live at Fillmore East album. And I got my tea going now. I'd like to have a big shout out to Max Volume over there in New York City. And then also, of course, King Milo up in the greater Northwest, and everyone from all around the world, our great, wonderful friends in the great, beautiful country of Canada and south of us, Mexico, all around the Gulf of Mexico. Oh, I can't catch my breath today. I've been busy. I did some physical exercise.

Check it out. And then I came into the studio here and unset all the chairs from Studio 416. And let me get my notes out. Shirley just did a fantastic show. Let's see. She had on Emily Ellis, who is, I believe, from... I'm not going to remember. Roseville, maybe? Great singer and has a new EP out. It was really nice. And before that was Luke Molina, who was playing a resonator guitar. And I guess he was at the farmer's market this morning. And so he was great. I mean, seriously, I haven't heard music like that. He sounded like a reenactment of the 1920s down in New Orleans. And I guess he busks in New Orleans and all over the country. And true talent. His name is Luke Molina. If you see him at a farmer's market somewhere, he has no gigs really set up. He just drifts. He's a drifter. I love that. I wish I could have drifted. I needed to drift more often. I guess I do drift. Yeah, I'm just checking something out here because I want to do something. Yeah, so go to the, if you can go to Folk and Around and support the KZFR and see some of your on-air folks, and you can chit-chat with them, and it's going to be a great show of local folk artists, all acoustic, and check it out. I want to do one more from the Quicksilver Messenger Service live at the Fillmore East, and let's see if this is going to be the one.

0: Thank you.
1: And here is again, Sandy Nelson.
0: Thanks, Lindsay. This is a love song.

Okay, yeah, that's Bill Monroe with Mule Skinner Blues. And before that, Patsy Cline. I'm going to see if I can remember everything that I played, although some of it is written down. It's not written in stone, though. The great Sandy Nelson with probably his most famous song, Let There Be Drums. Duane Eddy with Theme from a Summer Place, if that isn't a great song for today. Quicksilver Messenger Service with Codeine. And before that, If You Live from Quicksilver. And last week, I did a couple of songs from two different anthologies celebrating the life of the same artist. And, of course, it was my big moment. I couldn't remember his name, but it was Mose Allison. So there's another Mose Allison, Quicksilver Messenger Service with If You Live. And the Choctaw's in the house, and he's going to be getting ready for All Mixed Up. That's coming up pretty quickly at 5 o'clock, quicker than you can think. And let's see, what do I have going here next? Oh, I know. Right. Okay. So I'm going to wind things down here with some stuff, and I'll be back next week. And I hope you're going to be here, too. This is the Tea Party. Don't forget to sip your tea. Glug it down. I love a good hot cup of tea on a hot summer day. Let's do it. Oh, no, let's not do that. Oh, no. Let's see. Getting pretty mixed up here, but, you know, the tea, it goes to my head and it starts warming my ears, and then my ear hair starts uncurling.